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1: Israel will hold national elections this fall, including a vote for prime minister. And a new challenger to Benjamin Netanyahu is surging in the polls.
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3: 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I'm Juana Summers.
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6: Welcome to the Newsminer Sportscast. I'm Drew Bluen. Torrid rainfall and gusting winds welcomed the Fairbanks Soccer Club to the Valley for an interstate bout with Cook Inlet Soccer Club on Sunday, July 12th. Applying pressure early in the contest, the visitors from the interior induced a turnover in the offensive zone. Looking to seize the match's initial score, striker Avery Bell forced the issue. After controlling possession of the pill, Bell strode into the net for the game's opening goal, supplying Fairbanks SC a 1-0 advantage. While center forward Lucas White netted a score of his own late in the second half, three previously unanswered tallies from Cook Inlet proved sufficient for the hosts from Anchorage, who earned a tightly contested 3-2 victory amidst rocky conditions. Fairbanks SC coach Kyle Renner discussed the outcome, which was impacted by the weather.
7: We always want to play with a possession-oriented approach. And so in this case, that means trying to make sure that we're moving the ball with quality from the defense into to the midfield and then forward into attack. And I think we did a pretty good job of that in both the first and the second half. But it has an impact.
6: Competing on slick artificial turf, wayward bounces and unpredictable pace on the ball influence play for each side. Bell noted the difficulty of the conditions.
8: It's like playing soccer on a hockey rink. Like, you're just not getting the touches you want. Everything's bouncing around and skipping.
6: With 90-plus minutes worth of play and knowledge of their upcoming opponent amassed, the Interior's United Premier Soccer League club awaits a shot at revenge via a home tilt set for 7:30 p.m. on Saturday, July 25th at the Davis Turf Complex. Renner spoke about the upcoming rematch.
7: We created the chances that would have allowed us to win. And so I think our team should be really confident coming into the return fixture where they come to Fairbanks.
6: For the Fairbanks Daily News Minor Sportscast on KUAC, I'm Drew Bluen.
3: What's shaking, Alaska? Welcome to your seismic update from across the state for the week of July 22nd. I'm Beth Grossi with the Alaska Earthquake Center, where we monitor ground shaking 24/7. Over the past week, we recorded about 500 earthquakes. The largest was a magnitude 5.2 on July 16th north of Icy Bay. Four earthquakes were reported as felt. On July 15th, people across the Yukon-Kuskokwim Delta in western Alaska sent in felt reports of a magnitude 4.9 earthquake that rattled the area. This earthquake occurred at the western end of the Alaska-spanning Denali Fault System. This is the same network of related faults that generated the magnitude 7.9 earthquake east of Cantwell in 2002. Early maps of the Denali Fault show it spanning 1,800 miles from southeast Alaska to the Bering Sea. Last week's earthquake was the largest in the YK Delta area in 35 years. In that time, there have been only four earthquakes of magnitude 4 and above. Different reports over the years differ on the properties of the fault, called the Togiak-Tikchik Strand. In fact, the strand was removed from the 2023 National Seismic Hazard Model for Alaska because of such infrequent seismicity in the area. But last week's earthquake indicates that this strand of the fault is still kicking. Learn more about the Denali Fault on earthquake.alaska.edu or follow us on social media at AKEarthquake.
0: Today is Wednesday, July 22nd. Sun rose this morning at 4:17 and will set at 11:34, giving us a total of 19 hours and 18 minutes of sun above the horizon, a loss of 6 minutes and 48 seconds from yesterday. Record high for this date in Fairbanks was 88 degrees. That happened back in just 2018. Record low, 32 degrees, happened all the way back in 1928. I bet those late 20s gardens were not happy a decade or a century ago. We have a waxing gibbous moon, 64% illumination. Our next full moon is Wednesday, July 29th. For KUAC, I'm Lori Neufeld. It is 4:35 and 65 degrees in Fairbanks.
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10: 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I'm Juana Summers in Washington.
11: And I'm Elsa Chang in Culver City, California. There are new details today, but no clear answers in the case of Nolan Wells. The black college student was found dead in Mississippi after he vanished during a 4th of July celebration. During a press conference today, the Wells family and their attorney released results of an independent autopsy. Now, the findings don't point to a cause of death, but the family says that they hope the autopsy will lead to a wider investigation. NPR's Brian Mann joins us now with the latest. Hi, Brian.
12: Hi, Elsa.
11: So wait, did this independent autopsy show anything different here? Because there already has been an autopsy in this case, right?
12: Yeah, that's right. But here's what's interesting. After Nolan Wells' body was recovered July 6th, that official autopsy was performed by a medical examiner. But the Jackson County Sheriff's Department in Mississippi still hasn't released those

The next Alaska Live is Friday at 2. My guests are the Festival Orchestra and Choir from the Fairbanks Summer Arts Festival here on KUAC, July 24th at 2. 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
1: Israel will hold national elections this fall, including a vote for prime minister. And a new challenger to Benjamin Netanyahu is surging in the polls.
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3: This is National Native News. I'm Jill Freitas. An environmental group met in Window Rock Monday to argue against keeping a Navajo Nation coal mine alive. KNAU's Chris Clements reports critics say it would ignore a nationwide transition away from fossil fuels.
4: Members of the group Diné Care, like Devin Norberto, say the permit to extend the life of the Navajo mine by 110 years is rushed.
5: A lot of the concerns we heard were around that the community hadn't been fully notified of this permit.
4: The tribally owned Navajo Transitional Energy Company, or INTEC, operates the Navajo mine in northwestern New Mexico and is pushing for its expansion. Supporters of that proposal argue it's essential to the tribe's economic stability and sovereignty. But Norberto says members of Burnham Chapter, a community near where coal would be mined, weren't properly consulted.
5: It would relocate some of the families within the leasing area that they are trying to mine at. It would force them to lose their grazing lands. It would remove them from their ancestral ties to the land.
4: INTEC did not immediately respond to a request for comment. A federal agency tasked with approving the mine expansion is expected to release a decision in August. For KNAU, I'm Chris Clements in Flagstaff.
3: Across the Pacific Northwest, tribes and conservationists are working to help the eel-like fish, the lamprey, rebound. As KLCC's Brian Bull reports, dams have greatly diminished their numbers.
6: Recently near Oregon's Coyote Creek, technicians with the Confederated Tribes of Warm Springs arrived with 100 lampreys in their truck. Aldwin Keel introduced himself and his slithering cargo.
7: They're filter feeders. They clean out whatever is in the sediment. That's where they stay for many years before they go out to the ocean.
6: A group of native educators and students help release the prehistoric critters into the creek. This is a practice called translocation, where adult fish are released in waterways above dams. Courtney Gultz, a lamprey biologist with the tribe, says dam development has had its impact.
8: So these are reintroductions to areas that now do not have Pacific lamprey, and as of today, they now do.
6: The Columbia River Intertribal Fish Commission, or CRITFIC, says lamprey once teemed in the millions through the Columbia River Basin, but only 23,000 were recorded in 2010.
9: Oh, go ahead and release them.
6: Raymond Ellenwood Jr. is a fisheries technician with the Nez Perce tribe. Near Oak Ridge, he and Jared Wyaskis released more lamprey. The goal is to have adult lamprey stay and mate, creating little lampreys called ameseets.
10: The ameseets, they burrow into the sand, into the substrate, and they'll filter feed off of the detritus in the river or the stream, you know.
9: And what they're doing is the adults are smelling the ameseets that are upriver in those river systems. They're telling them, hey, that river system's good. There's a good spawning habit. That's where we want to go.
6: If all goes to plan, lamprey released here will start migrating to the Pacific Ocean around 2030 and come back as adults 4 years later.
11: We want to welcome you guys to our annual lamprey celebration.
6: Recently in Oregon City, more than 1,200 people signed up for the annual Yakima Nation Willamette Falls Lamprey Celebration. It's a day of music, presentations, even a lunch with grilled lamprey. CRITFIC's Jeremy Fivecrow says they've updated their plan to include a technical document for scientists, students, and resource managers, and a policy brief for lawmakers.
12: The lamprey has been around 450 million years. We're closer to a T-Rex than a T-Rex was to lamprey. That's how far back they go. So the thought of just in the past 100 years that we could drive something extinct that's been on Earth for that long is terrible.
6: For National Native News, I'm Brian Bull in Oregon City.
3: And I'm Jill Freitas.
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19: This is All Things Considered from NPR News. I'm Juana Summers in Washington.
20: And I'm Elsa Chang in Culver City, California. President Trump says Iran is, quote, getting decimated and desperately wants to hold talks with his administration. Iran experts see a different picture. The country's Islamic Revolutionary Guard Corps is consolidating power, and the one deal that the two sides did negotiate over the Strait of Hormuz is in tatters. NPR's Michelle Kellerman reports.
21: Suzanne DiMaggio of the Carnegie Endowment is a big believer in and a practitioner of Track 2 diplomacy, that is, informal talks between well-connected Iranians and U.S. experts.
22: We're not there as negotiators. We're merely experts who are interested in better understanding of the Iranians' point of view, and most importantly, trying to see if there are any viable off-ramps.
21: There are some countries playing a more formal mediating role, including Pakistan and Qatar, and there are some direct contacts between Trump's envoys and Iranian officials. But that's been limited, says DiMaggio, who believes Trump needs to beef up his negotiating team.
22: Unless and until U.S. and Iranian negotiators get to the point where they're meeting for days and weeks at a time, not merely hours every now and then, we are going to be locked in a prolonged cycle of inadequate

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0: Hi, I'm Mike Spindler, your host for Raven Story. The last 25 years have brought a lot of change to villages in western interior Alaska as they sprouted high schools and satellite dishes. Now, subsistence skills and education levels of elders and high school students differ greatly. In Huslia, Q. Byfelt wonders why their youth are not taking advantage of choices that he wishes he had when he worked his way up without an education.
1: The only way I learned is I ask people how do you do things, and they tell me how it's done. Kids today are different. They wouldn't ask you how you do things or stuff like that. It's just different. I don't know if it's the Western way of, you know, school and stuff like that. Maybe that changed their life. I don't know. Hard to say what's wrong. Nobody don't want to go to work. They won't work for $6 an hour. That's too cheap. And I worked for $6 a day for how many years? Well, we had to do it. Today there's so much, you know, free money, welfare, food stamp, name it, it's here. Why work? That's the way young people look at it. Not us old guys. We're try to stay away from that as much as I can, really. Young people today, how are they going to know? Like I say, they don't ask it. How are you going to learn, you know? They got the education, but they're still idling. I don't know what they're waiting for. Fella got to work. Cousin George always say, well, job ain't going to look for you. You got to go out and look for it. And the thing that you ask some young guy, you want to work? First question, how much? Well, I almost feel like to say, well, what can you do? I mean, you know, that's the thing. What can you do? That's the thing you gotta, you know, because own work is, you climb up just like most of us didn't know nothing when we start working. As you get older and different things, and by golly, you see so many different things. You know the easy way and you know the hard way and the right way to do it. Kids don't know it. What's in that book, that's all they know, I guess. But, you know, to actually do things with their hand, that's where I say, I don't know. That's their question, is I don't know. You'll never get anywhere if a guy asks you, you said, I don't know. Well, I tried to break in some boys to run barges on the river. You know what they told me? That's too slow. I guess they just want to go

0: Right out of hell going nowhere, I guess. I wish they could, make more work for young people. Maybe they'll get interested in going to work. Burgess Construction. They had some kind of a trade school. Butch went there. Quite a few of them. Kenny Sam went there. That was, learn how to work on equipment, operate equipment. Butch, he's been doing it for years. I kind of wish that, some outfit could do the same thing. That might get some of these young guys on the line. Because, they don't try to go out in there and hustle for themselves. I just can't see what they're waiting for. Maybe a school like that would. I guess they had one down around someplace down low 48. Eddie Vint went to that, I think. And he said they had all old equipment, but it doesn't matter, Once you get some kind of a trade, it's whether it's old or new, equipment is equipment, I know one thing, a lot of young people don't think about 20 years from now, I never used to either when I was a young man, but by God, I start thinking now that, I'm only 69, and that's a big change in my lifetime. That's all of us, you see. Yes.
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3: Sounds wild.
4: Hi, I'm Riley Woodford for the Alaska Department of Fish and Game. On a summer morning, I'm standing on a bluff overlooking a beautiful coastal creek. A meadow stretches out behind me, and it's a 20-foot drop down to the creek below my feet, a vertical wall of compacted gravel. A kingfisher swoops in from upstream and lands on a bush nearby, with a fish wiggling in its beak. She watches me warily, and I wonder why she doesn't just swallow her prey. I realize she must have a nest nearby, and she's bringing it to her nestlings. Kingfishers are bank nesting birds, and the gravelly stream bank below my feet is an ideal habitat. They dig a tunnel 3 to 6 feet deep into the gravel and nest in a burrow at the back. I look over the edge and I see a tennis ball size hole a few feet down. Sure enough, it's the entrance. There might be a half dozen hungry nestlings inside, waiting for mom or dad to bring food. Kingfishers are territorial, and the nesting pair will chase away other kingfishers as well as any predators. I'm neither, but I'm not welcome. I back off and the kingfisher drops out of sight, no doubt circling around below to pop into that nest cavity with breakfast for her chicks. Sounds well. I'm Riley Woodford.

0: Hi, I'm Clint Brown, your host for Raven Story. Muskrats have always been an important part of a subsistence lifestyle. Providing food and fur, muskrats are very useful animals. In this chapter, Celia Bietis tells about hunting muskrats.
1: We have 22 single shot for muskrats. Sometimes I'm no time to shoot fish net. We have small net, but you know, there's lots of beaver sometimes. It could spoil our fish net too. No time to fish net ever, but to go hunting every day, try to get muskrat. It used to be lots. My mom used to shoot good, so he used one box for how long, one carton to take when they would go to camp. As we use one box every day, because we shoot while we're running with single sword. We don't get that much rats. Mom always talked to us because it costs money, the shells. So we all have two single shot, and it costs, I think it costs $9 or $7 in Wolford Evans store, used to be cheap. So that we will have gun. But we set trap for it too. We went down to up in Matthewslow for muskrat hunting. And I have one in 1940. I have Alberta, the first one. And when I go out muskrat hunting with my friend, it used to be Jean and mom. Mary Butler used to be. I won't run after muskrat, so in the big lake over down there in the flat, I just grab my baby, a pack and blanket. And I give her something and run after muskrat. And we got that rat and we came back and he would sit down around there. So that's where I go hunting. Nothing. Right now there's, I never seen no muskrat, nothing. Yeah, I don't know where I saw muskrat, maybe in the April. I used to really want to go out muskrat hunting. I always go across here too on the lake when Albert and Helen was baby. Helen was baby and Albert was about two years old. I really want to hunt muskrat, so I tie Albert with big scarf, long scarf and tent, and I wrap up good Helen. So me and Jean and Sman run back to the lake when that old lady was sleeping. That watched the kids. And we ran back, but I was nervous. I just worried about the babies because that lady, it was paralyzed. Old Mrs. Adler was paralyzed. When I got here, so we ran home. And she was awake. She said, "Don't talk to us. Baby must cry." So we never do that no more. I really want, but we don't get nothing. We just run around the shore. We not even watch for rats. Good, because them kids was home. Nobody stay home with them. A long time I was like that. I would go out hunt muskrat because every spring time I would go out since I was small.

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Interviews were conducted by Mike Spindler and Orville Huntington, and I'm your host, Clinton Brown.

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1: A weather forecast here for the Lower Keokuk and Middle Yukon Valleys. For tonight, it looks like rain at a perfect 100% chance that'll stretch into tomorrow. Overnight temperatures of 46 degrees. It'll be low 60 temperatures at the warmest tomorrow and continued rain for Thursday night. But by Friday, the sun is supposed to come back out and stay a couple of days here in Galena. Over to Tanana, showers tonight for you too, and a low of 42 degrees. For tomorrow, you're going to peak at about 60 in the afternoon with a fine 100% chance, and about the same Thursday night with higher winds, 25 miles an hour for Thursday night and Friday there in Tanana. Over to St. Mary's, you're getting rained on too, at a fine 100% chance of your own tonight and a low of 47 degrees. For tomorrow, you're going to have a rainy morning and a sunny afternoon with a high of 60, but clouding back over by Thursday night. And those winds are going to blow 25 miles an hour for tomorrow and 35 over Thursday night there in St. Mary's.
2: Picture this. It's the weekend, and the grass is looking a little overgrown. So it's time to fire up the mower. The sun is shining, wind in your hair, and you're cutting crisp stripes. Something deep in your soul is activated, the satisfaction of bringing order to chaos. And when your work is done, you're left with the glorious smell of freshly trimmed grass clippings. But what if we have it all wrong? What if a well-manicured lawn isn't the end-all be-all? What if it's actually harming the local habitat?
3: I ran across this statistic that we have 40 million acres of lawn in this country. Now, I know lawn does not do any of the four things our properties need to do. It's not sequestering carbon, it's not supporting pollinators, it's not supporting a food web, and it's not managing the watershed. So I said, gee, what if we cut that area in half? So we're not going to get rid of lawn, but everybody reduced their lawn by half. That would give us 20 million acres we could restore right at home.
2: From Virginia Humanities, this is With Good Reason. I'm Matt Darrah. Today on the show, the case against lawns. Doug Tallamy is the co-founder of Homegrown National Park. It's a nonprofit that urges property owners to reduce their lawns and plant native plants. He shares all the little things we can do to help restore functioning ecosystems and mitigate the biodiversity crisis. Doug is the T.A. Baker Professor of Agriculture and Natural Resources at the University of Delaware. Doug, you say we're in the midst of a biodiversity crisis. How bad is it?
3: It is worse than people think. It's very bad. We're losing the plants and animals that run the ecosystems that support us on this planet. Just in this country alone, we've lost 3 billion breeding birds in the last 50 years. Got a paper out the other day saying we lost 22% of our butterflies just since the year 2000. Everything that is being measured is declining. We've got global insect decline. You know, if you think about what it takes to make one clutch of chickadees, it takes caterpillars, and it takes thousands of caterpillars, 6,000 to 9,000 caterpillars to get one clutch of a bird that's a third of an ounce to the point where it can leave the nest. So if you lose those caterpillars from your yard, you no longer have a breeding chickadee. The loss of insects, the loss of caterpillars and decomposers and pollinators from our ecosystems means that everything above them is collapsing as well. Two-thirds of Earth's wildlife, and they're really talking about mammals, have already disappeared. I don't have the data on plants, but it's, you know, many thousands of species of plants are endangered or already gone. So it's everywhere, and it really is a crisis.
2: Now, this biodiversity crisis really hit close to home for you, no pun intended, when you bought the property that you currently live on. Tell me about that.
3: Yeah, we bought a section of a farm, 10-acre section of a farm that was broken up in the year 2000. And it was an old farm, been farmed almost 300 years. And the last thing they did was mow it for hay. Not sure how many years they did that. But when they sold the property, they took it out of mowing. And when you mow for hay in southeast Pennsylvania, where we live, you're really mowing the rootstocks of all the invasive plants from Asia. Multiflora rose and oriental bittersweet, and Japanese honeysuckle and autumn olive and on and on and on. So when you stop mowing, that's what comes back. And we, by the time we actually moved in, we had 10 acres of invasives. You couldn't even walk. So step one, if you're going to restore functioning ecosystems, you've got to get rid of that stuff. But it was that experience, actually, that pointed out to me the seriousness of our invasive plant situation, the fact that our insects don't eat these plants. So right away, you've got the collapse of the food web right there. That all hit home right in my home. And it changed the direction of my research. And I've actually been studying that and talking about that ever since.
2: Yeah. I mean, when I bought my property a few years back, the previous owners had planted wisteria in our backyard and it was like all overgrown. So like fast forward to now and it's been 4 years and I still haven't managed to eradicate it. You know, all of this to say, getting rid of invasive plants isn't for the faint of heart, right? It takes a lot of elbow grease.
3: Yeah. Wisteria is a great example of something that's very tough because of its huge root system. So you can cut it back. Looks like you've gotten rid of it, but it will come up from that root system for a long time. Same thing with Oriental bittersweet. Same thing with bamboo. Same thing with porcelain berry. I mean, there's so many of them with these huge root systems that they plague you forever.
2: So what are the big changes you've noticed on your property after transforming it into a kind of, you know, haven for native plants?
3: Well, I like to measure the biodiversity that has come back to our property. And we're doing that in two different ways. One is to count the number of bird species that have bred on our property. And we're up to 62 species. That's Wow. A good measure of success because they couldn't breed there if there wasn't the food to support them. And the other thing we do is measure the food that supports them, which is moths. And I have been measuring them for, it's probably 9 years now. And I am up to 1,358 species. So, yeah, life has returned. And that encourages me because I know it works.
2: I'm picturing your backyard like that Snow White scene in the forest when she's singing in harmony with all the animals.

0: It can be like that, yes.
1: So your experience revitalizing your own property is what kind of gave you the idea to start the Homegrown National Park. Give me the rundown on what that organization's all about.
0: Yes, exactly. Well, I ran across this statistic that we have 40 million acres of lawn in this country. Now, I know lawn does not do any of the four things our properties need to do. It's not sequestering carbon, it's not supporting pollinators, it's not supporting a food web, and it's not managing the watershed. So I said, gee, what if we cut that area in half? So we're not going to get rid of lawn, but everybody reduced their lawn by half. That would give us 20 million acres we could restore right at home. How big is 20 million acres? And I started adding up the acreage of our major national parks. And you can put all of them in there, and it's still less than 20 million acres. So I said, hey, that's enough to create a new national park. It'll be the biggest national park in the country. We're going to do it at home, so we'll call it Homegrown National Park. And I talked about that in my talks for years. But we didn't actually start the organization, homegrownnationalpark.org, a small nonprofit, until I met a woman, Michelle Alfandari, who had just retired from a branding career in Manhattan. And she was a perfect member of what we call the non-choir. She didn't know anything about nature. She didn't care about nature. She lived in Manhattan. But she retired and moved up to Connecticut. And her neighbor urged her to go to one of my talks. And she did. She went. And she came up to me afterwards and she said, you're not reaching your target audience. You only speak to the choir. I said, yeah, it's only the choir that invites me. She said, well, you know, you're not going to accomplish your goal if you don't reach the non-choir. And I said, that takes social media, all kinds of things that I really don't do. And she said, well, I do that. And I think we need to start a nonprofit so that you can reach the millions of people that you're really talking about. So that's how Homegrown National Park came into being. It really is. It was my idea, but it was Michelle who made it happen.
1: I get that it's best to plant native plants because they've adapted to the local habitat and are easy to grow. But how do native plants also help mitigate the biodiversity crisis as well?
0: It's not that they're easy to grow. Yeah, they are. But the real reason is that they are the basis of the food web. So all plants are capturing energy from the sun and turning it into simple sugars and carbohydrates, which is, that is the food that supports just about all the animal life on the planet. Well, if you don't get that food to animals, you don't have any animals. And if you don't have animals, you don't have functional ecosystems. Then you lose the life support and humans disappear. It's serious stuff. So how do we get that food to particularly our vertebrate animals? That's what insects are doing. Insects are transferring more food from plants to other animals than any other type of plant eater. So if we design landscapes that don't have a lot of insects in them, primarily caterpillars in this part of the world, then you have failed food webs and eventually failed ecosystems. So native plants are very good at sharing the food they have captured and created from the sun with our native insects. That's the tie-in. Our native insects are not adapted to eating the plants from Asia or Europe or South America. And that's because all plants are protecting themselves in a number of different ways, but the primary way is chemically. They've got secondary metabolic compounds in their tissues that make them distasteful to insects that don't have the adaptations to breaking those down. This is why the monarch butterfly can only eat milkweed. If you take milkweeds away, the monarch's not going to start to do well on your wisteria or on hostas or on your English ivy or anything else. Can't eat those things. So there's the native plant tie-in. We've got to use the plants our insects co-evolved with.
1: But of course, not all non-native plants are invasive, right? And lots of non-native plants are, I don't know, absolutely beautiful. So do you have any advice to help us resist the temptation to plant our favorite non-native plants?
0: Well, you're right. Not all non-natives are invasive. All invasives are non-natives, but not all non-natives are invasive. And so many of them are well-behaved. Ginkgos, crepe myrtles, they don't go anywhere. They also don't pass on their energy at all. So I think of them as decorations that we put in our yard. I like to talk about them as if they're statues. So yeah, it's a decoration. But how many statues do you want in your yard? Plants have really important functions. And yes, we can compromise. We can use those favorites that we like as long as they're not invasive. But when they dominate our yard, and right now the typical residential landscape is about 82% non-native, that's dominating. then the system breaks down.
1: Is it okay to plant a few of our favorite non-native plants as long as the garden is mostly native plants?
0: Yeah, we actually did a study, you know, how many plants have to be native for you to have a functional food web? We studied Carolina chickadees, and by we, I mean my grad student, Desiree Narango, in the suburbs of Washington, D.C. So it was one study with one bird in one place, but she came up with a figure of 70%. If 70% of the plant biomass on your property is native, you can have a viable food web. Obviously, the more native biomass, the better. And it's not just native versus non-native. It's productive natives. I could plant a 100% native landscape that supports very little because not all natives are equal in what they support. So another thing we came up with is the concept of keystone plants. Just 14% of our native plants are supporting 90% of the caterpillars that drive that food web. So those are the ones we want to make sure are in our yards. Now, we can have other plants, too. We can compromise. But a yard without keystone plants is supporting very little.
1: You know, there are so many plant varieties. It can really seem like the choices are really endless. And to sift through all of that to find the native plants in your area, you know, takes some pretty intentional research. What resources are available to kind of ease that process?
0: Several years ago, we created, it's a section of the National Wildlife Federation website called Native Plant Finder. You go to Native Plant Finder and put in your zip code and the ranked list of the most productive woody and herbaceous plant genera in your county will pop up. So that tool alone makes it very easy for you to pinpoint at the genera of plants that are most productive. Which species you use, now it comes down to personal taste, what's available, what grows in your specific soils, and so on. But it's a very good starting point.
1: You know, the biodiversity crisis is scary and widespread, but it does seem like there's an opportunity here to make an impact, a positive impact, one person at a time.
0: Yeah, because there's a lot of persons out there. What do we have, 330 million people in this country? If everybody took conservation seriously and the little things they can do to help conservation, we really could make a dent in this crisis. The UN has met three times to talk about the global biodiversity crisis, and they're working on resolutions. You know, what are we going to... Of course, we ignore those resolutions. The last meeting, the U.S. didn't even go. We were the only country in the world not to go. So this becomes a grassroots solution. We're not going to depend on top-down regulation to solve this problem. We've got to solve it ourselves. And that empowers us. A lot of people are concerned about the state of the planet. But they figure, you know, what can one person do? Well, you can improve the ecological integrity of the little piece of the earth that you either own or can influence. Obviously, if you own property, that's where you start. If you don't own property, help somebody who does. Help a land conservancy or a park or preserve. They're all underfunded and they're all understaffed and they will love you as a volunteer. So there's something all of us can do. And then we're part of the solution instead of part of the problem. We can see the results. Aldo Leopold said that ecological knowledge means you live in a world full of wounds. Well, we can heal those wounds. So that's the goal. Everybody becomes a wound healer instead of a wound maker. And we feel good about that. We feel good about that.
1: How can people join the Homegrown National Park?
0: And it's very simple. It's free. I didn't mention that. So we're not trying to pull membership away from any other organization. You just go to our website, homegrownnationalpark.org, and register your property on the biodiversity map. And then the amount of area that you're going to be a good steward of. So maybe you really are going to reduce the area of lawn. Maybe you're going to plant an oak tree, the most powerful plant you can put in your yard. But that area is then going to go into our database, and your piece of the county in which you live is going to light up with a firefly. And of course, we want to light up the entire country with fireflies.
1: Well, Doug, thanks for sharing your insights on With Good Reason.
0: You're quite welcome.
1: Doug Tallamy is the T.A. Baker Professor of Agriculture and Natural Resources at the University of Delaware and the co-founder of Homegrown National Park. Corey Gardens is the first and only native plant botanical garden in Virginia. It started off as a soapstone quarry. Now it's an environmental gem with a beautiful quarter-mile loop boasting over 500 species of native plants.
2: Hi.
3: Howdy.
2: Nice to meet you.
1: I met up with Devin Floyd in Schuyler, Virginia. Nice to be out here. He's the executive director of the Piedmont Discovery Center. which now manages the Quarry Gardens.
2: Yeah, yeah, it's hot. I had to put the hat on.
3: Yeah.
2: It's like, I don't need to burn my bald spot.
3: Same here, man. Yeah.
1: He took me around the whole property, showing off the quarry pits and the ancient ecosystems he calls lost worlds.
3: First of all, we're in a really strange place because the bedrock is made of soapstone. Basically, what happened was that, you know, the soil here is too shallow and rocky naturally to plow.
0: Right.
3: And then the soapstone breaks down into a magnesium concentrated, like saturated clay. And that stunts plant growth. And it's really horrible for things like flax and wheat and corn and hemp, right? All those historic crops. Mm. And so in the modern world, this landscape doesn't perk. It's hard to develop and build a house here without an alternative system. So what you end up with are these large areas over soapstone that are avoided from the development or agricultural standpoint. So they're never plowed. So you've got that ancient old growth soil column. Wow. And all of the organisms that are in it.
2: Wow. Well, take me to one of the restoration areas where you're trying to bring it back.
3: I'm going to show you first one of these old growth patches. It's right here, right in front of you, in the parking lot.
2: Oh, I can see the rocks. Is this soapstone?
3: This is a cousin of soapstone. So the soapstone doesn't, it comes in lots of varieties here. This is a serpentinite. All right, so you're standing here in the middle of what is probably a 3,000 to 10,000-year-old biology. The structure has changed significantly because the stems are temporary. You can cut a tree down like the one behind you there. That's a hybrid between post oak and white oak. And it will resprout. And the natural fire can rip through here and kill it, and it will resprout. So the organism is older than the stem. But here we've got this old soil column. And botanists know because there's weird plants here. There's not just one goldenrod species. There's seven. There's not just one thoroughwort. There's eight. So the cool thing is diversity is always really high. This is one of the most species-rich or diverse spots in North America.
2: Really?
3: It's right beneath your feet. And you get 100 to 120 species per 100 square meters.
2: Wow.
3: Which is pretty remarkable.
2: That's wild. To me, it looks like tall grasses that I would never be able to identify.
3: Yeah, I mean, as a botanist, when you look down, you kind of get your mind blown. It does start with that, hey, this kind of looks like, you know, a grassy area.
2: What kind of catches your eyes?
3: Right away, I see small white snake root. This one right here, which is a basophile that loves soapstone and serpentinite bedrock.
2: Hmm. Does it flower?
3: It does. It looks really, you know, quiet right now, and it is, but it makes a bold white cluster.
2: Mm, cool.
3: And if you start looking around, there's not one, two, three, there are thousands. So when it does bloom here, that species, this whole woodland, this savanna remnant is white. What I really see here that is striking, that makes me pause right away, is that there are multiple species per genera. So each type of plant is diversified into lots of different varieties in one spot.
2: I see.
3: That takes a lot of time and sort of stable conditions that all of those plants need for a great amount of time. And all of these plants need mostly full sun. They're old grassland plants. And so when you see that mixed together, it's kind of a window into the past, but also an extraordinary window into the potential for restoration on degraded landscapes, because this is where the wisdom is.
2: That's cool. What do you have to do? What's the process of restoration? Is it just leave it alone, don't touch it? Or, yeah, what's the process?
3: Actually, counterintuitively, that's the worst thing you can do for a system that's adapted to agitation.
2: Interesting.
3: If you leave things alone in eastern North America, biodiversity goes down. To restore these systems is a significant pile of work that involves a relationship. And if you've ever been in a relationship of any kind,
2: a lot of work.
3: Maybe there's some therapy involved. There's tears.
2: Compromise, right? For sure.
3: There's compromise, that's right, without losing core values. And if you have that, then you can see ecological renewal, even on the most degraded landscapes. But,
2: Sorry, caterpillar.
3: Oh, yeah, fast-moving one.
2: Hey, buddy. It's a very, very hairy caterpillar, too. Looks like a wild eyebrow.
3: It's a moth caterpillar.
2: Sorry, continue.
3: Yeah, and that was a eastern fence lizard about to eat it. And it changed its mind.
2: Yes, I don't...
3: Because of the prickles.
2: Never seen that in Virginia before. I'm from Florida, so we have lizards all over the place, but this looks like a Florida lizard.
3: Oh, yeah. I mean, that's one of the most common lizards in this area on natural landscapes. It's very gregarious. It will often be seeing you, even though you don't see it. They're everywhere.
2: Very cool. Now, this is soapstone, right?
3: Yeah. So you just walked on soapstone pavers like you do in Fry Spring. We put it on display here at the Overlook. Gives people a really hefty introduction to soapstone. These weigh about 16 tons each.
2: They're massive.
3: And yeah. They're sort of, you know, this 3 feet wide, five feet by 3 feet by 8 feet, you know, big rocks. And we place these here as a sit spot. But you can also explore these rocks and learn a lot if you're here as a geologist. Yeah. So here's the view.
2: Of course, wow.
3: You can hear the wind. That's one of the sounds here are really special if you're walking here by yourself. We get sort of a consistent bird song, bee buzz, and then breezes like this. And then there's, you know, a stream valley back there. So there's the sounds of water back there. So these quarry pits were excavated to about 90 feet. And then the water table, super deep. So the water, you know, after they were abandoned, it filled back up. The pumps were removed and the water filled back up to the water table. So you're looking at the water table, the natural aquifer water table there. That's why it maintains itself. That's actually pristine, you know.
2: That's interesting. And do we know if there's any lagoon monster living in the water?
3: We've looked. last month we had a volunteer crew of underwater archaeologists drop by and do a preliminary transect survey. It's our first archaeological survey here. Was underwater archaeology, and they found very little in the way of objects or monsters. There's artifacts from the middle part of the 20th century, because this was used as a dump after it was abandoned. So some parts of it close to us here, where it's easy to back a truck up to, you'll see, you know, refrigerators and ovens and, you know, chairs and things like that in the very bottom.
2: But these are these loblollies?
3: No, these are, so loblollies not native to this particular location of Virginia. These are Virginia pine. There used to be about 50 of them here. We took them all out except these to mimic the effects of fire, that fire would have over about 10 years, just to fast track that process. And you can see what happened.
2: Wow.
3: It's green.
2: Yeah. It's very green. It's very
3: and
2: grassy.
3: Really diverse. So this is one of those settings where we're like, okay, we see clues that it's kind of like that spot I just showed you, but there's too much shade. So let's remove that pressure. And bam, it was all dormant and it all just rebounded. Because remember, there used to be a savanna on this ridge top.
2: Oh, wow.
3: And it needs sun. And so if you take the fire off and the human agitation, you get this dark thicket woodland and all of this stuff goes dormant. You just get the pine needles and oak leaves on the ground. You can look at the early French and Spanish explorers, just look at their maps. You'll see words like savannah or grand savannah or deserta arenosa or the plains. So you can look at historic documents. You can look at place names. Grassland, Virginia is one of my favorites. but, you know, and when you get
2: very
3: those
2: obvious one.
3: Well, when you get in those older areas that are poorly developed, you kind of get a concentration of the place names. They all kind of start pulling together. But again, they're circumstantial evidence.
2: Yeah, you mentioned all the clues we have, all the evidence we have of the grasslands, of the prairie land here in the central Virginia area. How does that impact the way we think about conserving or stewarding this land here in central Virginia?
3: Well, it gives us a completely different narrative. You know, in the mind's eye, we all hold these dark virgin forests stretching from the Atlantic to the Mississippi, that narrative, right? And that narrative is quickly undone by all of those lines of evidence. So we have a new story. And we also realize that 95% of that old savanna landscape has been destroyed. When the settlers moved in, these were open spaces. They were the easiest ones to cultivate.
2: Mm.
3: They didn't need to take down trees.
2: Oh, yeah,
3: they were destroyed first. And we did also cut down the massive forests that were in the region. So what this does is it gives us our really the most diverse systems in Virginia. The rarest ones. Oh, and guess what? They're the ones that the pollinators that we all love associate with. If you're going to support monarchs, what do you plant? Savanna species. Bumblebees. They all need that open space. The birds that have declined the most in North America, probably globally, are grassland-affiliated birds. So it brings to the front both the time-sensitive nature of the problem, because no one can see these things. They're easy to destroy. They get destroyed every day.
2: Right.
3: They're tiny. They've been pressed to the margins, you know, back to the forgotten edges, squeezed almost to nothing. Some of these patches are the size of a living room. So there's urgency. They're tiny, which means they're at risk. So for modern conservation, education is so critical. We've got to get the word out to the general public that Eastern North America has always hosted a menagerie of forests, wetlands, and grasslands. And the grasslands were tremendously diverse and very widespread. If we can do that, maybe people will care. But, you know, honestly, all you have to do is take people to see an old growth grassland remnant. You can step in with a group of people and you don't have to say anything. It talks. They're like, oh, okay, I see. There's purple as far as the eye can see, that kind of thing.
1: Devin Floyd is the executive director of the Piedmont Discovery Center. With Good Reason is produced by Virginia Humanities, which acknowledges the Monacan Nation, the original people of land and waters of our home in Charlottesville, Virginia. Our production team is Sarah McConnell, Allison Quance, and Lauren Francis. 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I'm Matt Darrow. Thanks for listening.

Hello, and welcome to Jim French's Imagination Theater. Most of us know the story of David and Goliath, and how the little guy took out the giant with a well-placed missile fired from his slingshot. Tonight's story deals with another battle between a little guy and a sort of giant. Back in David's days, he was lauded as a hero. Today, our David is brought up on charges of manslaughter. However, he has a cousin, homicide detective Dina Rising, who can't get it into her head how, in a weaponless fight, her relative could have come out the winner. Bother you too? Well, settle back, turn down the lights, and turn up your imagination to hear Curtis Takahashi's story he calls Unlucky Shot, episode number 6 of Phoenix Rising. Another movie for your mind from Jim French's Imagination Theater.

0: we present Phoenix Rising, starring Caitlin Francis as Dina Rising. Tonight's episode, Unlucky Shot.
1: Hi, I'm Detective Dina Rising, looking for...
2: Yeah, Detective Flores. Gabe, I spoke with you on the phone.
1: Nice to meet you.
2: Welcome to Coconino County Detention Facility. We hope you enjoy your visit.
1: Gee, thanks.
2: How was the drive?
1: Long.
2: Yeah, it's a bit of a hike from Phoenix.
1: Thanks so much for letting me see Vic.
2: Sure thing. Let me call down. Yeah, it's Gabe. The visitor is here for Dina Totsi. Oh, yeah. All right, let's go down.
1: Thanks.
2: Not quite the facility you're used to, huh?
1: They're a bit larger in Phoenix.
2: It works for us, at least before we transfer them up to Flagstaff.
1: You said you're charging Vic with manslaughter?
2: Yep. Bar fight.
1: I can't believe he'd do something like this.
2: It's pretty much an open and shut case. We have plenty of witnesses.
1: Mind if I look at the report later?
2: Aren't you a few hours from your jurisdiction?
1: Yeah. I was hoping you'd cut me a little slack.
2: I'll check with the sergeant. I'm sure it'll be fine.
1: I appreciate it.
2: Go ahead and wait in here. He'll be out in a sec.
1: Yeah, I'll admit my cousin's a little rough around the edges, but killing someone?
2: I don't think we'll find any intent, but a man did die.
1: Oh, Vic.
2: Here he comes. I'll let you two catch up.
1: Thanks.
3: Well, if it ain't Cousin Dina, back from the big city.
1: Hi, Vic.
3: News travels fast.
1: Your mom called me.
3: Of course she did.
1: What happened?
3: Just another Indian in the wrong place at the wrong time.
1: You're charged with manslaughter.
3: Yeah, just like your old man.
1: Papa was innocent.
3: Sure he was.
1: Look, just tell me what happened.
3: I'll save you some time. The rules work different for our kind. Or did you forget?
1: Why are you talking like this?
3: Do you think the law treats us fairly?
1: We have to allow it to.
3: Look at these chains. We've been wearing them for generations. And we'll keep on wearing them.
1: Come on, Vic. I want to help you.
3: I don't need your help.
1: You're my blood.
3: What do you know about blood? You're the one who ran off and never came back. Now you're the big-time detective working their law.
1: Why are you making this so hard?
3: Because I never had a chance to prove myself. You know I didn't have the brains. I couldn't even make it through high school. I wasn't no athlete. Got cut from everything I ever tried out for. Nothing I ever did was good enough. And what did it get me? 20 years if I'm lucky. All we ever wanted to do was get off the res. It's like we both got our wish.
1: Please, just tell me what happened.
3: You're wasting your time.
1: Vic,
3: Just read the report. They have all the evidence they need. They have witnesses.
1: I want your version.
3: You've always been stubborn.
1: One of those nice family traits.
3: What more do you want to hear?
1: Just start from the beginning.
3: You can't do nothing.
1: Maybe not.
3: Okay. We got off work. It was payday. We figured we'd drive into town for a few drinks, shoot some pool.
1: Who was with you?
3: Just the guys from work. Junior, Charlie, Dave.
1: You do this often?
3: Yeah, once or twice a month.
1: So what happened?
3: So the night starts out like any other time we've been there. Eight ball corner pocket. Okay, Junior, pay up.
4: Damn, Vic, you got it going tonight.
3: Yep, for another?
4: Heck no, I got a family to feed.
5: I'll take you on, boy.
3: Huh?
5: I'll take you on.
3: Okay, big man, rack him up.
5: You willing to make this interesting, boy?
3: What'd you have in mind?
5: 50.
3: 50?
5: Oh, well, if it's too rich for you, I'll find me a real man to play.
3: I'm not saying it's too much.
5: Then let's play.
3: Bring it. They called him Tiny. I think he's like the boyfriend of one of the waitresses or something. He was always protective when someone tried to hit on her. They could have been married, I don't know. Me and the guys usually minded our own business. You know, we'd drink and have a good time. We kept to ourselves, they kept to theirselves. So I beat him the first game. He wants to win some of his money back. So we rack him up and play again. I beat him, we play again. After the third game, that's when it starts to get ugly.
5: Damn.
3: There you go, big man. Pay up.
5: Let's play another.
3: Nah, I don't need no more of your money.
5: Rack 'em up. Let's go again.
3: Pay up, jerk.
5: Double or nothing.
3: There's no double or nothing. Hand over the cash.
5: I don't have to pay you nothing.
3: Come on, man. Let's settle up.
5: Ain't gonna happen.
6: Come on, boys. Let's not have any trouble here.
3: There won't be no trouble after this idiot pays up.
5: Give me a chance to win some back.
6: Come on, Tiny. Just pay him.
5: Stay out of this, Bill. I ain't paying nothing.
7: How much do you owe?
3: 200.
7: Damn it, Tiny. I'll go get it.
5: You ain't getting nothing. Come on, boy, rack 'em up.
3: Just pay up and we're out of here.
6: I don't want no trouble from you.
3: There won't be none when he pays me.
7: Come on, hon.
5: Get out of my face.
3: Hey, man, don't push her like that.
5: What are you gonna do about it?
3: You wanna find out?
5: Yeah, you hear that? This little engine thinks he can take me.
3: Oh!
7: Stop it.
6: Okay, guys, settle up or take it outside.
5: Looks like we're going outside.
3: The jerk owed me 200 bucks. I should have known he wasn't going to pay. Why would I expect 400 if we played again? I just wanted my money. We weren't going to go back to that place ever.
1: Let me get this straight. You beat this guy, Tiny, in 3 straight pool games, so now he owes you 200 bucks. Then he refuses to pay?
3: That's it.
1: Okay, then what happens?
3: He's a pretty big guy, but I didn't care.
1: How big?
3: I don't know. He's probably pushing 450.
1: Tiny's 450 pounds?
3: He owed me money.
1: Vic, he's 3 times your size.
3: It worked out fine for me, didn't it?
1: I'm not so sure. Okay, keep going.
3: So, we go outside to settle it.
7: Come on, Tiny. You don't need to do this.
5: Shut up.
3: Come on, big man.
5: Dumb little engine. I'll destroy you.
3: Okay, let's find out.
8: Hold on, boys. First things first. Couple of shots on the house. One for you, one for you.
5: Okay.
8: Down the hatch. That's better.
5: Aye, you stubborn kid. Let's go.
7: Come on, guys. You don't want to do this.
5: I'll deal with you later.
3: Just pay up before I hurt you.

0: So I hold on. I don't know. I grab him like this, you know, like kind of like a headlock. Then I start like pounding on his back. Then he just drops to a knee. I can feel him, you know, starting to breathe weird. Then he throws me down again. So I was going to charge him, but then he looks up and I remember him looking all weird. And he tries to say something. Then he falls.
1: Did you hear what he said?
0: No. He was just sounding all raspy. So a couple people go down and look at him. They look up at me with this, this weird look in their eyes. I got scared, so I split. I mean, he was down in a heap. I didn't know what they were going to do to me. I didn't know he was dead. There were all those people standing there. I didn't know what to do.
1: Where did you run?
0: I ran back to the bar to grab my jacket and phone. It's kind of funny. I saw that waitress in there. She looked at me. I just said, I'm sorry, and then ran out. I don't know. I just ran down the street and hid in an alley for a while.
1: How long?
0: I don't know. But I got a text from Junior. Said they was looking for me. They came and got me and brought me to the police station.
1: Is that when you found out Tiny was dead?
0: Yeah.
1: I wish I knew what to do.
0: Nothing you can do. I killed him.
2: How'd it go in there?
1: I can't believe that Vic killed that guy.
2: Yeah, bar fight gone bad. Usually they just end up with a few cuts and bruised egos.
1: That's not it. I mean, how does my scrawny cousin Vic take out a guy three times his size?
2: I don't know. Lucky punch? It could have just as easily been visiting cousin Vic in the hospital.
1: Yeah.
2: Hey, you must be hungry after the drive. Let's go grab a bite. You like Mexican?
1: Yeah. Okay.
2: Well, there's a great place not too far from here. Actually, everything in this town's not too far from here.
1: Hey, I have another idea.
2: Oh, yeah? Oh, wait. I see what you're thinking. No, you don't want to... Crap. I don't think I should argue with you. All right.
3: Can I get you started with some drinks?
2: Two buds. I always drink cheap on the first date.
3: Oh, hey, detective. Almost didn't recognize you, hon. What brings you back in?
2: Beer. Oh, and I might have a couple more questions. We'll see.
3: I'll get your drinks started and be right back to take your order.
2: Thanks. Yeah, Page is a real small town. People get to know you pretty quick. Oh, and don't mind all the people at the bar staring at you. God, I'm dying to know what they're thinking.
1: Great.
2: You grow up around here?
1: Quinta.
2: Just a small town girl.
1: You?
2: Living in... Mesa.
1: Mesa? What brought you up here, if you don't mind me asking?
2: Great outdoors, sense of adventure, truth, justice.
1: And how's that working out for you?
2: I'll let you know when I find it. Kind of funny.
1: What's that?
2: I escaped from the city out to the country. You escaped from the country into the city, if I assess it correctly.
1: Yeah, something like that.
2: So, what's it like working down there?
1: It's good. I mean, the boss is a little... well...
2: Sure, but... You like it?
1: Yeah. What? You want to come back to the city?
2: You never know.
3: Here's your beers.
2: Thanks.
3: You ready to order, or do you need a few minutes?
2: Better give us a few.
3: No problem. Just holler if you need something.
2: Thanks, dear.
1: Did she work last night?
2: Her? Yeah, she worked last night.
1: Vic said a waitress offered to pay Tiny's debt. Was that her?
2: Yeah, that's her.
1: So, were she and Tiny an item?
2: That's what they say.
1: How much of an item? I mean, don't you think it's kind of strange that she's working the night after Tiny's killed in a bar fight?
2: Yeah, you're right. It is a bit odd. Maybe they're shorthanded.
1: Shorthanded?
2: Yeah, maybe,
1: So what's your case?
2: My case?
1: Vic lands a couple of lucky punches in Tiny, a man more

0: than three times his size falls to his death?
1: What, you the DA now?
0: Your DA needs a case to convict.
1: Okay. He intended to harm the victim, but not necessarily kill him. But it's motive enough. During the scuffle, he put the victim in a headlock, choking the victim to his death. That's the account of all 17 witnesses. I don't know. Maybe he can plead self-defense.
0: Strangulation?
1: Victim had a bloody nose. That made it hard to breathe. Maybe he broke his, that throat bone thingy.
0: Hyoid bone?
1: Yeah, that one.
0: Could be. You've got a lot of reasonable doubt.
1: Like what?
0: First of all, size.
1: That still matters to you, huh?
0: And then Piney throws Vic down and tries to say something. Did anyone hear what he said?
1: No one mentioned that.
0: What did they say?
1: Vic had Tiny in a chokehold and he went down.
0: But Vic said Tiny threw him down a second time.
1: Not according to any of my accounts.
0: Now hold on. Someone had to have seen what happened. I mean, what really happened.
1: Are you going to ask
0: him? I just...
1: Identical eyewitness account?
0: Are you kidding me? They can't...
1: That's what I got.
0: But Vic said...
1: Their word against his.
0: Are you saying my cousin's lying?
1: I'm just saying I have 17 identical eyewitness accounts.
0: God! I don't believe you, Gabe. Why even have a trial?
1: That's what we have to go on right now.
0: Well, there's always the autopsy.
1: Coroner will probably be up on Monday. I'm sure he won't find anything out of the ordinary.
0: I guess we'll wait and see.
1: Now that we're on the subject of autopsy, you up for some dinner?
0: No. Sorry. I think I'm going to head over to my auntie's before it gets too late. I'll take a rain check on dinner.
1: No worries. The food here isn't all that great anyway.
0: I'll check in tomorrow before I head home.
1: Sure. But I'm not sure if I'll work on anything before Monday.
0: Okay.
1: You know where to reach me.
0: Vic's right. Rules do work differently.
2: Flores.
0: Hey, Gabe. Dina.
2: Oh, hey. What's up?
0: Just letting you know that I'm thinking about driving home soon.
2: You sure? Things are starting to get interesting.
0: Really? How so?
2: I was thinking about something you said last night.
0: What's that?
2: Jody, the server. Not only did it look like she wasn't grieving much last night, but she seemed in better mood than she probably should have been.
0: How's that?
2: Well, I sat and watched her for a while. She and Bill, the bartender, shared a few glances.
0: Glances.
2: You know, a little bit more than just a professional working relationship kind of glances.
0: Are you sure?
2: I wouldn't call myself an expert at that kind of stuff, so I went back later on a stakeout.
0: A stakeout?
2: All right, I just hung around to see if they were up to anything. Stakeout just sounded kind of sexy.
0: Sure.
2: They closed up pretty quick and got in the same car to leave.
0: My guess is they weren't carpooling.
2: Nope. I decided to follow them. Do you know how hard it is to tail suspects in a small town? Let me tell you, it's tricky.
0: And then?
2: They end up driving to a house. I'll need to check on which one of theirs. They both get out and go in.
0: You might be establishing some other kind of motive here.
2: Could be, but it's super speculative right now.
0: Yeah, but it could turn into something. If it shows my cousin's innocent.
2: Well, I'm not there yet, and I might not get there. But it's making me think.
0: Sure.
2: Oh, and I checked. The coroner will be in town tomorrow. Sure you don't want to stick around another day?
0: I'll need to check with work. I'll see if I can swing something. Rising.
2: Gabe.
0: Hey.
2: The coroner just finished the autopsy. You still in town?
0: Yeah, I was able to take the day off. I'm still at my auntie's. You find something?
2: Get this. Tiny went into anaphylactic shock.
0: Allergic reaction?
2: The coroner said he had expanded bronchial tissue in his lungs, dilated blood vessels, and a few other things going on.
0: That would explain the wheezing and the raspy voice. That is, according to Vic's account.
2: I took another look. That also supports his friends, Junior, Charlie, and Dave's accounts.
0: I'm not really liking this us versus them theme.
2: We'll need to figure out what he was allergic to.
0: Check out medical records, maybe search his place. Someone with that severe a reaction should carry around an EpiPen. Wait, sorry.
2: No worries, but I'm not sure if I have enough to secure a warrant yet. You got time to swing by?
0: I can do that.
1: I've been rounding up some stuff.
0: What do you got?
1: Medical records show Tiny was hyper-allergic to a few things. Bee sting, peanuts, and tree nuts. Wait, aren't peanuts nuts that grow on trees?
0: They're legumes.
1: Oh, sure they are.
0: We could probably rule out a bee sting in this case.
1: Yeah. He was prescribed epinephrine. Yeah, that's it.
0: He should have carried medication with him.
1: The only thing I found in his jacket were propaglinide and natiglinide. I checked with the coroner. He said they're diabetes medications.
0: It doesn't seem right that he'd carry his diabetes meds and not his allergy meds. It's too much of a coincidence on the night he really needed it.
1: The coroner said anaphylactic shock can prove fatal as soon as a few minutes following exposure.
0: Tiny could have come into contact with something just before he died.
1: Most likely, due to the severity of his reaction.
0: Any thoughts?
1: I have an idea. It's kind of a shot in the dark.
0: I see where you're headed. You think you have enough for a search warrant now?
1: Let's go find out.
0: But first, I think we should have another chat with Vic.
3: What up, cuz? You here to save the day?
0: We just have a couple of questions.
3: What I want for my last meal before they string me up? Sure. I want a grilled cheese sandwich. Yeah, that's it.
0: Vic.
3: With French fries and a big chocolate shake.
0: Vic! You said you went back inside the bar to get your jacket and phone.
3: Yeah, that's right.
0: You said you saw Jody, the waitress?
3: Yeah.
1: You didn't tell me that.
3: I guess it didn't seem important.
0: Did she say anything to you?
3: No, nothing.
0: But you're sure it was her?
3: Positive.
1: But she was outside with y'all before the fight.
3: Yeah, I guess she was.
1: Can you think of what she might have been doing inside?
3: Nah, I just wanted out of there.
0: Here's a drawing of the bar. Where were you?
3: Here. Next to the pool tables.
0: And where was the waitress when you spoke to her?
3: Over here.
0: Sure?
3: Yeah.
1: Interesting. We probably have enough for a warrant now. What do you think?
0: I think so.
4: Can you do this?
1: This warrant says we can.
4: Is this gonna take long?
1: Probably, but you might be able to help us out. We'd like to ask a few questions.
4: Sure, I'll be fine.
1: You don't seem to be too upset right now.
4: How do you want me to act? I'll admit our relationship wasn't any good. We had our ups and downs, mostly downs. He was a jerk.
1: Were you thinking about leaving him?
4: I don't know. I mean, yeah, but where would I go in this town?
1: But now he's gone.
4: Yeah.
1: And now you can move on.
4: Yeah. Just a little quicker than... Oh, God.
1: Quicker than what?
4: I didn't know. Look, I didn't have anything to do with this.
0: We believe you.
4: I know what this might look like.
1: After Tiny collapsed, you ran back inside. You were looking for something.
4: Yeah.
0: What was it?
4: Tiny's EpiPen. I got it, ran back out, but by the time I got to him, it was too late.
1: Did Bill know about Tiny's allergies?
4: Yeah.
1: And you knew how he did it.
4: Yeah.
0: Just before the fight.
4: Yeah. The shots.
1: What'd he put in it?
4: Peanut oil. He used peanut oil.
0: Rising.
2: Hey, Gabe.
5: What up, dog?
2: We picked up Bill. Couldn't get a confession before he lawyered up.
0: Bummer.
2: But lab showed traces of peanut oil in Tiny's digestive tract. And Jody's testimony will help.
0: She lost two boyfriends in the deal. Sucks to be her.
2: Yeah. Oh, and someone's here and wants to say hi.
6: Hey, cuz.
0: Hey, Vic.
6: Thanks for all you did for me.
0: Hey, you're my blood.
6: Yeah.
0: You just keep working hard. You're a good kid.
6: Yeah. Okay.
0: Take care of yourself.
6: Yeah. Oh, hey, this guy wants to talk to you again.
2: Hey, I got a question for you. They got any openings down there?
0: I don't know. Probably.
2: Put in a good word for me.
0: I don't know what it'll be worth, but sure. You do good work.
2: Thanks.
0: Well, I better get back to some paperwork.
2: Sure. You take care.
0: You too.
2: And you haven't heard the last from me.
0: I believe you, Gabe. I believe you.
5: 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Also in the cast were David Natale as Gabe Flores, Dennis Bateman as Vic, Larry Albert as Tiny, and Rachel Glass as Jody. 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Our engineer was Daniel Gunther, with direction and post-production by Larry Albert. 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
1: Galena, Alaska.
2: A weather forecast here for the lower Keokuk and middle Yukon valleys. For tonight, it looks like rain at a perfect 100% chance that'll stretch into tomorrow. Overnight temperatures of 46 degrees. It'll be low 60 temperatures at the warmest tomorrow and continued rain for Thursday night. But by Friday, the sun is supposed to come back out and stay a couple of days here in Galena. Over to Tanana, showers tonight for you too, and a low of 42 degrees. For tomorrow, you're going to peak at about 60 in the afternoon with a fine 100% chance, and about the same Thursday night with higher winds, 25 miles an hour for Thursday night and Friday there in Tanana. Over to St. Mary's, you're getting rained on too, at a fine 100% chance of your own tonight and a low of 47 degrees. For tomorrow, you're going to have a rainy morning and a sunny afternoon with a high of 60, but clouding back over by Thursday night. And those winds are going to blow 25 miles an hour for tomorrow and 35 over Thursday night there in St. Mary's.
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3: Wanted to basically write songs about being confused and kind of lost in your 20s and accepting that life is just chaos.
4: Humberstone, who's opened for Taylor Swift and Olivia Rodrigo, got her start when she was only 17. And after a ton of hype and accolades, including winning Rising Star at the Brit Awards, Holly wanted to make sure Cruel World was exactly as she envisioned it, not what some industry exec would want. It's a cruel
3: world. At the end of the day, it's your name on the tin, and you should call the shots, and these stories should be shaped how you want to shape them.
4: Coming up, Holly Humberstone joins us to talk about Cruel World. I'm Kaleo. This is World Cafe. All right. Our session with Holly just a few minutes away. But first, don't you feel like trying something new? Now, that's a great way to open up a song about two people splitting up. Joe Jackson from 1982's Night and Day gets us started, breaking us in two.

It's Courtney Barnett, One Thing at a Time, from her latest record, Creature of Habit. We've got a few more songs before we wrap up the hour. This is World Cafe.

0: Hey, it's Elvis Costello with Every Day I Write the Book. From the album Punch the Clock, something we can officially do because this show is over. Okay, maybe with a little less gusto, Stephen. Hey, thanks so much for listening. We couldn't do this without the affiliate you are listening to right now. And we make this program from WXPN at the University of Pennsylvania in Philadelphia. I'm Kaleo. We'll catch you on the next World Cafe from NPR.
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3: A weather forecast here for the Lower Keokuk and Middle Yukon Valleys. For tonight, it looks like rain at a perfect 100% chance that'll stretch into tomorrow. Overnight temperatures of 46 degrees. It'll be low 60 temperatures at the warmest tomorrow and continued rain for Thursday night. But by Friday, the sun is supposed to come back out and stay a couple of days here in Galena. Over to Tanana, showers tonight for you too, and a low of 42 degrees. For tomorrow, you're going to peak at about 60 in the afternoon with a fine 100% chance, and about the same Thursday night with higher winds, 25 miles an hour for Thursday night and Friday there in Tanana. Over to St. Mary's, you're getting rained on too at a fine 100% chance of your own tonight and a low of 47 degrees. For tomorrow, you're going to have a rainy morning and a sunny afternoon with a high of 60, but clouding back over by Thursday night. And those winds are going to blow 25 miles an hour for tomorrow and 35 over Thursday night there in St. Mary's.
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4: We might as well be strangers.
0: Plus, we have new music from the Womack Sisters, the group featuring granddaughters of Sam Cooke and daughters of Womack and Womack. 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
0: We'll go into the archives for a performance from Mumford & Sons. And we'll plant some tomatoes with Lucy Dacus.
6: Planting tomatoes in the empty lot.
0: That's coming up today on World Cafe. All right, let's kick the tires on this show. And how about an anthemic sing-along? No one will judge you unless you're singing at work. But perhaps if you're by yourself, near a loved one, or in a car, Four Non Blondes is perfect right now. Here's What's Up.

0: Just hearing that song makes me want to have some tomato dish, especially this time of year, because it is tomato time. Lucy Dacus, planting tomatoes, puts the wraps on this edition of The Cafe. Sorry, I got way too excited about my produce needs and wants. I'm Kaleo. It's been a pleasure hosting today. Don't forget, you can find more World Cafe, particularly on our YouTube channel, video of performances and interviews, and be sure to like and subscribe. We make this program from WXPN at the University of Pennsylvania in Philadelphia. And we will talk to you again real soon with some songs in tow on World Cafe.
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3: A weather forecast here for the Lower Keokuk and Middle Yukon Valleys. For tonight, it looks like rain at a perfect 100% chance that'll stretch into tomorrow. Overnight temperatures of 46 degrees. It'll be low 60 temperatures at the warmest tomorrow and continued rain for Thursday night. But by Friday, the sun is supposed to come back out and stay a couple of days here in Galena. Over to Tanana, showers tonight for you too, and a low of 42 degrees. Or tomorrow, you're going to peak at about 60 in the afternoon with a fine 100% chance, and about the same Thursday night with higher winds, 25 miles an hour for Thursday night and Friday there in Tanana. Over to St. Mary's, you're getting rained on too at a fine 100% chance of your own tonight and a low of 47 degrees. For tomorrow, you're going to have a rainy morning and a sunny afternoon with a high of 60, but clouding back over by Thursday night. And those winds are going to blow 25 miles an hour for tomorrow and 35 over Thursday night there in St. Mary's.
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13: Hello and welcome to Line 1, Your Health Connection. I'm your host, Dr. Monique Andrews, a licensed therapist and professor of psychology at Alaska Pacific University. When we talk about bipolar disorder, we're talking about a condition that brings extreme shifts in mood from the highest highs to the lowest lows. It can feel like an emotional roller coaster, not just for the person on it, but for the people they're close to. Today, we'll learn about bipolar disorder and talk about a common challenge when people with bipolar disorder also have a substance use disorder. They often feed into each other. Someone might use substances to quiet a manic episode or to lift themselves out of a deep depression. It's a complex cycle, but as we'll discuss today, it's one that can be interrupted. According to research, about a third to half of people with bipolar disorder will struggle with a substance use disorder at some points in their lives. Today, we're talking about the reality of living with bipolar disorder, the frequent overlap of addiction, and the hope of transformation. Joining me today are two wonderful guests, Dr. Erica Horwitz, a licensed psychologist joining us all the way from Canada. She's the co-author of the memoir, Improbable and Extraordinary, which she wrote with her brother, Saul, about his incredible journey through addiction and struggling with bipolar disorder. Also here is Sam Garcia. He is the owner and operator of Peer of Heart Consulting and the director of peer support and community outreach at eMIND Alaska. In addition, Sam is a member of the Alaska Advisory Board on Alcoholism and Drug Abuse. If you have questions about bipolar disorder, give us a call toll-free statewide at 1-888-353-5752. 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Again, that's 907-550-8433. Or you can send us an email at line1@alaskapublic.org. Erica, Sam, welcome to Line One. It's so good to have you both here. Before we dive into the heart of Saul's story and experiences of people with bipolar disorder, I'd love to get to know both of your professional backgrounds and the specific lenses you bring to this conversation. So how about we start with Erica? Can you introduce yourself and tell us a little bit about your background?
14: Well, hi, Sam and Monique. It's very nice to be here. I'm very honored and excited. So yeah, my name is Erica Horowitz. I am a licensed psychologist, and I have been working in as a psychotherapist for over 30 years. I'm also have a lot of experience working with younger folks, as I was director of counseling services at Simon Fraser University. I'm currently the president of the British Columbia Psychological Association, doing a lot of advocacy. I like working at the different layers in our field, you know, directly working with people as a psychotherapist, but also trying to make a difference through advocacy and so on. And, you know, and my passion is helping. So, you know, writing this book was a passion project. Having seen my brother go from the depths of darkness from his bipolar disorder to transforming in a way that I've never witnessed in my world as a psychologist. So I just felt that telling his story was extremely important because it can be inspiring to others.
13: Yes, thank you so much, Erica. Now turning to Sam, would you introduce yourself and tell us about your work?
15: Yeah, good morning. My name is Sam Garcia. I'm a certified chemical dependency counselor and was one of the first certified peer support specialists for the state. The qualifications to be a peer support is somebody that's in long-term recovery from substance use disorder. So for myself, I haven't had a drink or drug since April 8th of 2016.
13: Amen.
15: Thank you. So if everything goes well in another week here, I'll hit my 10 years. And I, like I said, I currently operate a consulting business called Peer of Heart to help, expand peer services, help organizations that deliver direct services to anybody struggling with substance use, mental health, or all the different traumas you can accrue. And then on the other side of things, I help operate, well, we'll help operate a new treatment program we're building out called Amend Alaska, and it'll be the full continuum of services from detox all the way through outpatient. My goal is to get a mobile crisis team going, and then they already operate several mental health facilities in the lower 48, so that will probably be on the horizon as well.
13: All right. Thank you for being here, Sam, and congratulations on 10 years.
15: Thank you.
13: Let's start with some discussion about the word bipolar. We hear the term used a lot in pop culture, but clinically, the reality is a little bit more nuanced. So, Erica, many people know bipolar disorder involves mood swings, but could you explain the difference between a high or mania and a low or depression?
14: All right. So bipolar, the word bipolar is that you know, people with bipolar sort of experience the two poles, right? The two extremes of mood. One is low mood depression. The other one is, you know, higher mood mania. In depression, of course, people feel sad a lot of the time. They feel no energy. They have a lot of negative self-talk. Depending on how low they feel hopeless. So it's a state that really hijacks a person's energy and, you know, wanting to be engaged with life. Mania, on the other hand, is the high mood. And what's interesting about mania is that it presents differently for different people, or even for the same person, mania can present differently. but people can feel a big high with lots of energy and wanting to get lots done or having a lot of dreams or a lot of ideas. There's people who experience mania sometimes as extremely irritability. They feel very agitated. So they're like we say in Mexico, where I'm from, accelerated, right? They're very, but not necessarily in a good mood. But it really is just very high energy with mania and then very low mood energy with depression.
13: Okay, so mania is more than just being happy. It sounds like it's a period of abnormal high energy, racing thoughts, and often decreased need for sleep. And then the opposite, depressive episode is marked by intense sadness, hopelessness, and maybe sounds like even a total loss of interest in life. And this is a question for both of you all. We can start with Sam. What does that look like? Erica did a great description, but what can it look like with boots on the ground with individuals experiencing a depressive episode or a manic episode? And what can that look like for their loved ones, the people who love them and experience this with them?
15: Yeah, so from a peer support standpoint, it can appear like unpredictable as far as the ups and downs, right? You might not necessarily know what you're going to be walking into on a certain day with the person, and like Erica said, it can be like extreme up and a lot of energy and motivation, and then it can go to this other side, right? So it can looks very impulsive, just because it's kind of going from thing to thing, some paranoia. My stepfather was diagnosed way later on. He passed away a few years ago, but kind of made some sense with some things. So it's, yeah, I think it was that unpredictability. And from a family or loved one's standpoint, especially if you're like, if you don't have a good basis of like mental health and what that looks like, I mean, it can be very scary. Because all the answers and solutions you're looking for on why your loved one is acting like this is just, it's not in your wheelhouse, right? So you're searching for answers and solutions that you just don't have. And that for most people is scary. So it's very exhausting. You know, I have family members that call me all the time searching for help with their loved one. And I mean, the reality for like a lot of mental health in Alaska is we're very, very limited, especially if you need anything over outpatient.
13: Okay, thank you. And Erica, you and Sam did a great job kind of explaining that, but often we hear the terms bipolar 1 and bipolar 2. How do these differ, and why is it important to get that specific diagnosis?
14: Just to add to what Sam was saying, I agree that, bipolar disorder, before it is identified, can be very disorienting for the person or their family. And it is, sometimes people think, oh, the person is just irresponsible, or the person is just lazy, or they don't have an interest, or so to me the one of the problems is when it's not diagnosed. Mm-hmm. And so for bipolar 1 and bipolar 2, which are the two diagnoses, the main difference is mania. Both in bipolar 1 and bipolar 2, the depression can be quite severe or moderate. But in bipolar 1, the mania is can get quite severe and may involve psychoses, which is, experiencing almost like a different reality, right? So in psychoses, the person may start feeling a lot of paranoia, you know, fear of something that's extremely irrational happening, or they may feel they can fly. I had a patient once who just thought she could jump out of a third floor trying to chase her boyfriend who was mad and left the apartment. So, in bipolar one, the mania is quite severe and much more debilitating. Whereas in bipolar two, the mania could be more, energetic, right? They may just feel a lot of energy and a lot of productivity. And it may not get to extremes where it really can lead them to extreme impulsive type behaviors that can have serious consequences.
13: All right. Turning to Sam, often addiction can enter the picture. Why is someone struggling with bipolar disorder likely to struggle with addiction?
15: Yeah, so I think like one of the things, like even going back to the family, right? The person that is struggling with this and, you know, doesn't themselves understand it, they do quite often understand and see the damage it causes around them. And having that be something that feels so far out of your control is that feeling of powerlessness, right? Especially when it's something that feels like it's just over yourself, is a lot, right? And along with that can come a lot of shame, guilt, fear, anger, and for substance use, I know for me, it became like that easy button, right? And when I was struggling, when I took this or drank this or used this, like all those things seemed to go away. So that self-medication is a real thing. And for something that I've seen with different community members is they might be using a substance that appears to relieve some of the symptoms of it. So they are quite literally self-medicating to try to relieve some of these symptoms. And sometimes they don't see it and it actually makes them worse. But from where their standpoint is, it feels like it's relieving the symptoms. Quite often it's that self-medication and just trying to ease these symptoms, and it becomes a solution, right? Not a good one, but in the time, it's a solution.
13: Yeah, and on this show, we have talked about peer support. Mm-hmm. Matter of fact, we had a recent episode of Line One all about peer support. But would you describe the peer specialist role in helping people recover from mental illness?
15: Yeah. So I kind of described it a little bit earlier, but a peer support is somebody that has lived experience in recovery, right? And it can look like many different things. It looks like recovery from substance use, mental health conditions, justice involvement, or a number of traumas. Anything that you have like had to walk through, found recovery and some solution to it, and you can in turn use that experience to help others that have faced similar, right? The other way that somebody can be identified as peer support is it could be the loved one, family member, or somebody close to that kind of lived through it vicariously, right? They were that person's support. They walked with them on their pathway to recovery, whatever that looked like, and they were able to eventually find a way for their own self-healing and their own recovery, because, you know, anytime you take a family member, a loved one, it changes the dynamics for everyone around them, right? So, yeah, we're not a sponsor, like an AA sponsor, NA sponsor. Peers are like a guide, right? They are that person that is willing to help you do whatever it takes within, you know, reason and ethics and all that, right? So, you know, something I'll say is like, and I know this gets into another question as well, but the job of a peer is not to do all the work for somebody, right? It is to walk alongside them, help advocate, help them learn how to advocate, and empower the person to be able to help make these changes that they're looking for and improve on whatever the condition is that they're going through.
13: Wow, thank you, Sam. According to the Diagnostic and Statistical Manual for Mental Disorders, the DSM, as it's referred to, which is the guide that therapists, counselors, psychologists, psychiatrists use to help them diagnose, it provides the criteria. According to the DSM, bipolar symptoms can include a specifier that says with mixed features. Erica, would you explain what a mixed episode looks like and feels like?
14: Yeah, of course. So when somebody has a diagnosis, you know, with the diagnostic manual, you know, we look with different presentations of the mental illness. And for some people, you know, we've talked about mania, we've talked about depression, you know, and having an experience of the mania, having an experience of the depression. With mixed features, sometimes the person's feeling kind of both, right? They're feeling very down, in despair, very out of sorts, hopeless, but their body feels very agitated, right? They feel very, there's a lot of angst and energy. And so it's you know, quite disorienting for them, and particularly when they have not been diagnosed, right? Some people may say, I feel like I'm going crazy, like what's wrong with me? And, you know, I really want to emphasize something about bipolar disorder is that it is quite a biological brain, quote unquote, disorder. It's you know, of course, if it combines with trauma and other things, it, you know, the outcome is much worse. But these states of the depression and the mania, they may be triggered by an event, but the body is very primed to enter these mm-hmm. states. And so for someone, they feel almost like they're exploding inside. Yeah. It's not something that a situation caused.
13: Erica, we have to take a short break, but I would love to finish up your answer to that question. 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After this short break, we will continue our conversation with Dr. Erica Horowitz, co-author of Improbable and Extraordinary, A Transformation of Mental Illness and Addiction, and Sam Garcia, an expert on Alaskan peer support, individuals working with people and families struggling with bipolar disorder.
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1: You're listening to Line One, Your Health Connection. After we're coming back from this short break, and we will continue our conversation with Dr. Erica Horwitz, co-author of Improbable and Extraordinary, A Transformation of Mental Illness and Addiction, and Sam Garcia, an expert on Alaskan peer support specialists working with people and families struggling with bipolar disorder. Prior to the break, we'd asked a question of Erica about what does it mean to have mixed episode applied as a specifier to a bipolar disorder diagnosis. Love to have Erica kind of share with us the answer to that.
2: Yeah, so in bipolar disorder, as we've said, you have the two extremes of depression and mania. And, you know, in many cases, the person may be just in the depression or just in the mania. But in mixed states, both of those experiences kind of happen at the same time. The mania is experienced in those cases as feeling extremely agitated, extremely in a lot of upheaval inside, while at the same time feeling very low, very sad, very, disconnected from life, very hopeless. And so some people, you know, express it as, you know, they feel like they're going to explode. They feel out of control. And because it is something that is really happening within the brain and the nervous system, people often don't know what to do, particularly if they have not been diagnosed or have been medicated.
1: Thank you so much. And before I ask the next question, we want to dig into the book, allow Erica to have an opportunity to talk about the book. Before I ask the next question, I want to give our listeners a little more context for Dr. Horwitz's brother, Saul. For years, Saul lived on the absolute edge. He struggled with intense bipolar disorder, meaning his moods shifted really fast, and his addiction made everything much harder. His life felt like a dangerous roller coaster, going from out of control, energetic highs to incredibly dark lows. But by taking a very unusual path, he went from being severely sick to finding healing and inner peace. Erica, would you please share with us why you chose to write this book with your brother?
2: Right. My brother was undiagnosed still. He was in his 40s. And so he was an amazing little boy. He's 3 years older than me, but I remember him full of life, and he was the older. So he was the director of all our games and just so curious. He always wanted to understand how things were made. He would take things apart to understand how they were. Just full of life. And then when he became an adolescent, gradually we started losing him. You know, he started having nights where he wouldn't sleep all night. He would wake up in a mood. He started disconnecting, wouldn't go out with friends. And the years went by. He got married, had children, would hold jobs and then lose the jobs, you know, had just a lot going on. And it got so difficult. His bipolar disorder got so intense. And so even his personality was different. You know, people with bipolar disorder, often when they're in mania, they speak nonstop, and sometimes they say things that are inappropriate. And so it was just very hard to even relate to him. Fast forward a few years, he moved from Guadalajara, where he, where he lived for many years of his adult life, to the south of Mexico, to a city called Campeche. And one of my daughters, who was then an adult, married someone from Campeche and moved there. So I started going to visit her, you know, several times a year. And I would, of course, get together with my brother. And I Honestly, could not believe the transformation. Like, as a psychologist who's worked, for over 30 years, has seen a range of patients. I was a director of a counseling service and supervised hundreds of cases. I had never seen something like this because he did not take medication. I want to just say I'm not saying that medication is bad. I think medication is great and can be very helpful for people with bipolar disorder. In his case, he tried it. He didn't like how it felt. He didn't take medication. But he was able to have a conversation. He was full of wisdom. And I could see over many visits, he was walking the walk. He was truly at peace with his life. He had healed all his trauma. Anyway, so I said, we got to write this book because the story is so inspiring. And it's been many years since we had the conversation about writing the book, and I keep visiting and spending time with him. And it is remarkable how self-aware he is. And now he can contain the mania and the depression. That's the miraculous aspect about it, because mania and depression are so automatic for people. But he learned to be such a good observer of what would push the mania further or what would push the depression further, that he now knows when he starts feeling that, he knows what to do and how to talk to himself, and he's able to prevent those extremes.
1: Wow. Just the book doesn't shy away from family dynamics and trauma. How important is addressing underlying trauma when treating a diagnosis of bipolar?
2: I think it's very important. I think that anybody that is born with a predisposition to, whether it's anxiety or depression or bipolar disorder and so on, they don't live in a vacuum, right? And so when they have traumatic experiences, they, whatever their disorder is, can get aggravated. And my brother speaks a lot about his trauma in the book. And I mean, he had some, we did have a bit of a rough childhood there for a while. And he had some personal, very traumatic experiences, which affected the way he saw himself, right? His self-worth was very low. It affected his faith in himself. It affected his confidence in the world. It affected his personality. So the bipolar disorder was very tangled up with that trauma. And so he, when you read the book, you see the different things that he did to heal that trauma along the way of really learning to understand his condition and how to manage it.
1: Sam, we know that trauma and mental health are so often intertwined. How can a history of trauma show up in the stories of the Alaskans that you support? And maybe how does that change the way you approach working with them?
3: Oh, sorry about that. So when we, especially when I look at substance use, quite often, a lot of these things, like the root cause is trauma, right? So, when I talk about substance use, alcohol use, any of it, it's that, like I mentioned earlier, is something that became the solution to a problem, right? So when we look at wanting to really recover, we're not just talking about what it takes to stop that drink or drug, right? I mean, I've met plenty of people that are sober or stopped using, but they're still miserable, right? When I'm talking about recovery, I'm talking about that real recovery and like overall wellness and feeling good about who you are and the life you have, right? So it, I would say that trauma shows up in a bunch of different ways. I work a lot with the shelters, so I see a lot of it. A lot of people that are in that state of fight or flight and survival mode all the time. A lot of hypervigilance, distrust. Some people, it's like not making eye contact. You can sometimes hear in people's voices, and then definitely in with the substance and alcohol use. So my approach in the community is mainly to keep that trauma informed, or I'd say trauma responsive kind of focus to whoever I'm working with. You never know what somebody's experienced, right? So I go in with that in mind and trying to use the person's, I feed off whatever the person's communication style is, right? So if they are not facing directly towards me or looking to the side where they're speaking to me, I'm going to do the same, right? Because for one, it could be a trauma response, or it could be part of their culture, right? That there's some cultures that to make eye contact that's considered, considered rude. So like, I'm going to mirror whatever that they are doing. The other thing is, I'm generally going to I'm going to approach and try to keep a, some open body language. And for me, what that means is I'm keeping my shoulders down. I'm not looking tense. I'm keeping a nice, calm, cool vocal tone. My goal is to be as approachable and supportive as I can. I want to be somebody this person can trust, because if they don't trust me, they're never going to trust me to help them, right? They have countless people that say that they're going to help them get to a resource, or that they'll be there, and they're not, right? And sometimes, mm-hmm. sometimes rightfully so, right? After a certain point, people can kind of get used to living in that background and in that stigma. And it's my job to show them that I'm a safe person. And, if they want to do something to work towards some solution, I'm here for it.
1: All right. Thank you. We're going to turn to a caller. We have Stu calling, and he has a question about mania. And he also has a story he'd like to share. Stu, are you there?
4: Yes. Thank you for taking my call. I would like to say I had a friend. I met a new friend. This was 5 years ago, or maybe 8. I don't know. And she, on day one, told me she's manic. Does that mean that she has this condition that we're talking about today, bipolar?
1: Erica or Sam, would you like to?
2: Yeah, mm-hmm. Sure. We're in an era where people are more and more informed about different diagnoses. And when someone says, I am manic, I mean, they can use it in a, cultural sense of, oh, I'm manic, I'm, nonstop busy, or it's very difficult for a person who's a lay person to diagnose themselves. So if you were observing this friend, that when they are in that mania state, as they're calling it, they are engaging in behaviors that may be pushing limits, or they may be overworking, or they may be, then one day they're not in that state and they're pretty down and pretty low and crying a lot and so on. That would then indicate perhaps that they have, this condition. But the best way to know is really to access a mental health professional, a psychologist, a psychiatrist. Sometimes family doctors can diagnose that.
1: Stu, thank you so much for your question. Did you have an additional comment?
4: Yeah. I met this person, and we had the same hobbies. We both love Siberian Huskies, and my wife is a different culture than myself, and she agreed. She really liked this person too, because this person who said she was manic became our friend quickly, and she was so much fun to be with. She kind of was not held back by much, and she could turn every situation into a fun, pleasant experience, which both my wife and I really enjoyed. And then one day, she showed up at my door, you know, with not calling ahead, and her hair was a mess. She was missing her glasses. She had one shoe on. Her sock was half off. And wow. I mean, yeah. I guess I learned what the meaning of manic was.
1: Yeah. Thank you so much, Stu.
4: And it was during the time when you, you know, during COVID. And, and we had ended up letting this person sofa surf, which is highly unusual for my wife's culture. But she really liked this person. And sometimes her relatives, you know, the manic person's relatives would come over and take a shower.
1: Yeah. Well, thank you so much, Stu. We appreciate your phone call. And we're going to head on over and ask Erica and Sam some more questions. Erica, what are some misconceptions about bipolar disorder you hope that your book dispels?
2: Well, I think along the question we got from Stu is that, you know, people, there's so much talk nowadays, which is not a bad thing, right? That we're talking more about mental health. A lot of people are wanting to diagnose themselves. In order to have bipolar disorder, you have to present with, you know, depression for a period of time, and then have mania a couple of times before you would receive that diagnosis. So, you know, somebody who sometimes feels kind of down, kind of not great, and then one day, you know, they go and organize a closet, that's not, you know, bipolar disorder is a mental illness that can be quite debilitating to people.

0: disorder.
1: Thank you, Erica. We're going to take a final break. We've been talking with Dr. Erica Horowitz, the co-author of Improbable and Extraordinary, A Transformation of Mental Illness and Addiction. And we've also been speaking with Sam Garcia, owner and operator of Peer of Heart Consulting and the director of peer support and community outreach at eMIND Alaska.
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1: 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I'm your host, Dr. Monique Andrews. Joining us today are clinical psychologist, Dr. Erica Horowitz, and Alaskan peer support specialist and expert Sam Garcia. Before the break, we discussed one story of recovery, but now we're going to focus on the experience and resources available here in Alaska. If you have a question or comment for our guests, give us a call statewide at 1-888-353-5752, 1-888-353-5752, or in Anchorage at 907-550-8433. Sam, living in Alaska brings a unique kind of the last frontier stress. That's dealing with extreme weather, wildlife, rapidly changing amounts of daylight, and then barriers to access to care. How do you see that particular type of stress impacting people with bipolar disorder?
5: Yeah, so I would say, you know, Alaska, the weather, the climate is also very erratic and can be kind of all over the place, right? For somebody that is also struggling with kind of like those same things, like that very much influences, well, it influences everyone. It influences me. I mean, especially the further north you go, the darker and the colder it gets in the winter and for longer, right? I think, you know, I see it a lot with, you know, part of my work, I work with veterans on active duty, and I do some outreach to the villages and for, especially for the people that struggle, like, getting out and engaged in some sort of outdoor activity, it's just generally harder, mm-hmm. right? So it's just adds, it just adds to that, right? When you don't have some consistency and have trouble feeling safe, it's like mental health is goes on the back burner, right? And it just, it kind of aggravates it. You know, it, when you're not getting enough sunlight and you're in the dark, it messes with you, right? Like, that's why, like, a lot of people will have, like, the sad lights or the mm-hmm. happy lights. You know, my wife has one. It's like a little sun that lights up our room at 6 a.m. And, you know, it's something that I feel like all of us have to keep an eye on. But, you know, when you are somebody that might be struggling with houselessness and whether or not substance use is a part of whatever mental health condition, there's still this idea of, like, you got to be able to pull yourself up by your bootstraps and just move forward or march forward. And the reality is, like, that's not always that feasible. And, you know, a lot of people, if not everyone, has points in their life where they could use some support.

0: Yeah. So, I mean, that's what you see in the winter is you see that increased isolation, increased depression, increased substance, alcohol use, and just more people that are falling out of their normal routine. Mm-hmm. Yeah, I hope I answered your question.
1: Yes, absolutely. Thank you. And Erica, you're joining us from Canada, so you are not a stranger to northern winters. In your line of work, what do you notice when the drastic changes in sunlight and or weather patterns? How do you see that impacting people with bipolar disorder?
2: I think this is, one important question, because it speaks to how someone who may have a mental health condition there are many things that can trigger their condition, right? So, of course, we know in these northern places of the planet that lack of light, lack of UV rays, it does impact the way that the brain functions. And it's very, even people that don't have bipolar disorder can have what they call seasonal affective disorder, right? Which means that when it's darker and they don't get that light, they end up experiencing depression. That's one example of many different things that can trigger somebody with bipolar disorder, right? Like weather, lack of connection. I think Sam was talking about that, right? Like when it gets dark, people end up isolating, or it gets too cold, they don't go out as much. And so that speaks to me, the important piece here, it speaks to the interaction between a mental health disorder and their environment. Right? Whether it's weather, whether it's darkness, whether it's lack of connection, whether it's trauma or loss, all those different experiences can impact. And so for my brother, what he learned was to have amazing awareness about his triggers and have tools to navigate and manage that. And honestly, for the years that he's been better, he's maintained that well-being because of that awareness and knowing what affects him. So for people who get affected by the lack of light, like Sam was talking about the lamps, right? That's one therapy. And it is the first half an hour of the day, you have to expose yourself to that lamp to have an impact. But there's many other different things that people with bipolar disorder or any mental health condition can gain awareness about to then have tools to manage it so that it doesn't really impact them that much.
1: All right. We're going to go to a caller. We have Joe, who has a question about medication, depression, and bipolar. Joe, are you there?
3: I am here. Thanks, guys. Good show. As brief as I can, my ex-wife developed pretty good depression and ended up on psychiatrist care, and he gave her an SSRI antidepressant medicine, in that category. And that seemed to help for a few months. And then one day she was under a fair amount of different stressors, not sunlight or anything like that, but, in her life. And she had a distinct manic episode for 3 days, and then the fourth day she came out of it. And I had some experience with this stuff, and I recognized it, and she had no idea what happened. The days just disappeared from her world, and I had to tell her what happened, and it was bipolar. I ended up at psychiatrist on lithium, and switched away from SSRI. And a couple months later, lots more stress, and she had a huge manic episode with psychoses, some hallucinations, paranoia, strange behavior a little bit, really. And then came out of it again, unaware that that had occurred, and she was off that, prior depression medicine. And I'm wondering, she probably wasn't taking her lithium right or something, you know, that sort of story. But what's your guys' experience? What do you think? Have you seen this sort of a thing we're treating? I've been told SSRIs can, quote, unmask bipolar disorder, underlying mm-hmm. bipolar. Mm-hmm. And what do you guys think?
1: Go ahead, Erica.
2: Do you want me to answer that?
1: Yes, yeah? Absolutely.
2: Yes. The thing with medication is that there's so many different types of medication to treat these disorders. It is, you're correct in saying that sometimes when people get given an SSRI for depression, when the physician or the psychiatrist has not seen the mania, the antidepressant, of course, prevents depression, but can then push the brain into mania. So that is correct. What I can also say is that in psychiatry, up till recently, medication is a trial and error thing, right? So they gave her lithium. I don't know if she wasn't taking it correctly, like you say, or lithium was not the correct medication for her. So I'll just let your audience know, and the caller as well, that there is now, they can test genetically for medications. So I don't know in the U.S. what, there's companies out there. Here in Canada, there's one called Inagene. And you send your saliva and they test it and they will match the your genetics to the right psychiatric medications that would work best for you. I think this is the wave of the future in psychiatry, that eventually doctors will be able to test the person to then provide the right medication for them. So with your ex-wife, it may be that lithium was not the correct medication. I am not a psychiatrist. I'm just very well studied in that field. And sometimes it's a trial and error to find what will work for the person.
1: Thank you so much. And thank you, Joe, for your question. Sam, I want to pull us back to Alaska for a moment. In the lower 48, a crisis might mean maybe a 10-minute drive to an ER or some other resource. In vast parts of Alaska, that isn't really an option. So how do you help people create a plan if they live in rural parts of the state?
0: Yeah, that's a very real challenge for Alaska. And I think it's funny because I do some national work and people just don't understand sometimes that you can't just get to a hospital that easily, or there's not, you know, an abundance of treatment programs, and, you know, that you might have to take two planes to get somewhere in the same state, or you might have to take a boat trip to get to a plane ride to get somewhere, right? Like, these are things that are a challenge to walk through, even if you are out there in the field with somebody. Nonetheless, if you are working in Anchorage and trying to help somebody get from a rural area to Anchorage to get the help they need, right? And then mm-hmm. you take into account that person's traveling and, you know, they're potentially going through mental health crisis, or they're detoxing on the plane, or they're actively using still, right? Like, these mm-hmm. are all things that just add to the challenges. So yes, working with the resources we have is what we got to do, right? So quite often, if it's in a rural area, I'm going to be working with, if they have a clinic, I'll be working with the clinic. I'll be working with the family and the supports around them to help support and, you know, give the family guidance on how to kind of work through some of these things and just help to take the steps as they come, right? Making the travel arrangements, keeping that consistent contact, and letting them know that you're there, right? And if you're actually, if you're on site in one of the rural areas, actually walking with them to do these things, you know. And one of the biggest examples I can use is when I'm helping somebody get into detox. If I'm out in the community and somebody says they want treatment, but they're going to need to detox, if I give them the number for SCF detox or Arctic Recovery detox and say, call them, and then I'll come back and we'll work on the rest later, right? 9 out of 10 times, that call's not going to happen, right? And, you know, a lot of that's because, you know, like, people are like, well, I can do this later. It just becomes something that goes on the back burner, right? But if I say, hey, let's call this place together, 9 out of 10 times, that person is going to follow through and they're going to get in. And, it just goes to the show, like, actually taking that extra effort and walking with somebody makes that difference.
1: All right. Thank you. And you used an acronym, SCF. Does that stand for South Central Foundation?
0: Yes,
1: Just wanted to clarify.
0: Yep.
1: Well, I want to sincerely thank both of our guests for sharing their expertise and the important work that they're doing in their own personal stories and journey. In doing so, they bring hope and practical solutions to navigating bipolar disorder. So I want to say thanks to our guests. If you or someone you love is struggling right now, please know you are not alone. You can call 988 anytime or reach out to the Alaska Care Line at 1-877-266-4357. 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This has been Line One, Your Health Connection, and I'm your host, Dr. Monique Andrews. Thank you.

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1: KIYU FM 88.1, Galena, Alaska. A weather forecast here for the Lower Keokuk and Middle Yukon Valleys. For tonight, it looks like rain at a perfect 100% chance that'll stretch into tomorrow. Overnight temperatures of 46 degrees. It'll be low 60 temperatures at the warmest tomorrow and continued rain for Thursday night. But by Friday, the sun is supposed to come back out and stay a couple of days here in Galena. Over to Tanana, showers tonight for you too, and a low of 42 degrees. For tomorrow, you're going to peak at about 60 in the afternoon, with a fine 100% chance, and about the same Thursday night with higher winds, 25 miles an hour for Thursday night and Friday there in Tanana. Over to St. Mary's, you're getting rained on too, at a fine 100% chance of your own tonight and a low of 47 degrees. For tomorrow, you're going to have a rainy morning and a sunny afternoon with a high of 60, but clouding back over by Thursday night. And those winds are going to blow 25 miles an hour for tomorrow and 35 over Thursday night there in St. Mary's.
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3: 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This week, a special road trip episode featuring award-winning bluegrass singer-songwriter Rick Ferris and his band, recorded live in Winfield, Kansas. Our producer Jeff Glover offers an archival recording of the Chuckwagon Gang, and guest host Dr. Brooks Blevins profiles Ozark original gospel songwriters and publishers. 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

Rick Ferris is a Kansas Music Hall of Fame member who was recently named Songwriter of the Year at the 2024 International Bluegrass Music Association Awards, making him an 8-time IBMA Award winner. In addition, Rick won the coveted New Artist of the Year in 2022. Ferris also spent 11 years with Special Consensus while the band earned 2 Grammy nominations before embarking on his solo career. We recorded Rick and his band last fall at the Walnut Valley Festival in Winfield, Kansas.

0: you, folks. Thank you very much.
1: Thank you.
0: That one's up for Song of the Year this year at IBMA. We're very, very honored by that. And welcome to the show. We are the Rick Ferris Band. We're here to have fun with you. Here's one we're going to feature our banjo player and mandolin player on. These guys are young youth of bluegrass, and we're just so proud of them. They are absolutely tearing it up. On the left, your right, is a Mr. Gibson Davis from Huntington, West Virginia. Thank you, folks. He is mighty, mighty on that five string. And over here on my right, your far left, is a fella from Guthrie, Oklahoma. He has grown up at this festival, and this is like old home week for him. Please give it up for Mr. Henry Byron Burgess. Here's a little song called A Pike County Breakdown.

Thank you. Thank you so much. Well, thank you very much, folks. We do appreciate it. That's a song I wrote. It's on the Next Mountain record. Actually, its namesake is from that second verse there. But anyhow, we are just delighted to be out here, sweltering with you amazing human beings out here. Went and had a kids' festy experience. I went out there with my son, Parker, and we had a good time with the kids' camp. If you have not seen it, you got little kids, you should go out there. It was a whole lot of fun. Miss Aaron and Mr. Aaron, the Aarons, were running that. And it was a whole lot of fun. It's great to see them. So anyhow, we're gonna do a song right here that's it's kind of was born out of COVID times. This was a great way for me to get out and explore trail running. I found great joy and love in that. And so here's for your daily 10 minutes with God or your creator or the great outdoors. This is for you. There's one called Hoot Owl.

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1: 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Thank you.
2: Some hot bluegrass music from the Rick Ferris Band. In that first set, we heard a couple of Rick's original songs, Deep River and Too Lonely Way Too Long. A good old tune from Lester Flatt and Earl Scruggs, the Pike County Breakdown. And finished up with two more original songs, Time to Move On and Hoot Owl. When we come back after this break, let's take a hike down to the vault for a visit with our producer, Jeff Glover. This is Ozark Highlands Radio.

0: Welcome back to Ozark Highlands Radio. Hey, you know, I thought I would take a trip down to the vault right now to visit with Jeff Glover, who's down there doing something. I'm not sure what. Let's go see. Hey, Jeff, you down here?
1: Well, hello, Dave.
0: Oh, there you are, back in the corner.
1: I'm hiding.
0: What's going on down here?
1: Just cleaning out some of the dark corners back here.
0: Well.
1: Yeah, see what I can find.
0: Yeah, the cobwebs are pretty thick here in a couple of these places. Hey, Brooks Blevins this week is doing a thing about gospel music in the Ozarks. I know there's been a lot of gospel music here over the years. You got anything interesting that we want to listen to?
1: Surely I do.
0: I bet you do.
1: You know, in fact, in one of these dark corners earlier, I found... Here it is. This is one that I don't know much about. It's a recording by a group called the Chuck Wagon Gang.
0: Oh, yeah, the Chuck Wagon Gang. I remember them from when I was a kid.
1: Oh, yeah?
0: And that was a while back.
1: Wow. You know, I looked it up, and apparently it's a group that's been around for a long, long time.
0: Yeah.
1: And pretty popular, but they played here in 1988.
0: Wow. That would be a long time. Do you know when they started?
1: I think, if I remember right, I think it was 1935.
0: Wow. That's probably one of those groups that changes members pretty often.
1: I believe that's the way it is.
0: Yeah, actually.
1: So.
0: What I remember about the Chuck Wagon Gang for the most is really good harmony singing.
1: Oh, yeah?
0: Yeah. And there were usually quite a few of them, I think. Maybe 6 or 8 people in the band.
1: Well, I'll be darned. Yeah. Well, would you like to hear this?
0: I'd love to.
1: Yeah, they're doing here a song called After the Sunrise.
0: Okay, let's hear it.
1: All right.

0: Yeah, that's interesting harmony. You know, the harmony of the Chuck Wagon Gang reminds me a lot of shape note singing, which we've featured on this show before.
1: Oh, yeah, traditional
0: shape note singing. Yeah, it's the same kind of shape note harmony, isn't it?
1: Yeah, I guess it is. You're right about that. Yeah. Well, there you go. We have the Chuck Wagon Gang with After the Sunrise.
0: All right, thanks a lot.
1: It's good to see you, Dave.
0: All right, see you, Jeff. We sure heard a lot of good music last September when we recorded at the Walnut Valley Festival in Winfield, Kansas. That festival, now in its 53rd season, is one of the oldest and most respected acoustic music festivals in the world. Thousands of music lovers come from all across the country and world to camp out and listen to bands like this week's featured artist, the Rick Ferris Band. Here's another set of Ricks we recorded at Winfield.

0: Thank you.
1: Thank you. Thank you. The feller up here being a great Rick Ferris mimic, he is about as good a mimic as you're going to get. Genetics are a wonderful thing for vocals and blend. And, you know, growing up speaking in the same household, that don't hurt much neither. But this guy right here, I'm so glad to be making music with him again. He's my older brother. I looked up to him until I was 14, and then I was taller than him. Please make welcome from Oskaloosa, Kansas, my older brother, and a delight to stages everywhere. He brings the energy and brings the comedy relief, Mr. Jim Bob Ferris.
0: Thank you.

0: Thank you. This is an old Bill Monroe song that we're going to do for you, and unleash the brother harmonies on a tune that it's mighty lonesome. We're going to do a tune.
1: A genius.
0: It's a fun tune to sing. I really love singing this with Jim Bob. Even more with an in-tune guitar. Here's one called Sweetheart of Mine, Can't You Hear Me Calling?

0: Going on up to the key of B-flat here. For all you following along out there, jamming along with us.
1: B-flat is the Lord's key.
0: How many of y'all were out there jamming last night in the campgrounds? The Bluegrass Addicts, I love it. This is a beautiful thing here in Winfield. I think this is just one of the most jaminous festivals I've probably ever
1: jaminous?
0: Been to. Jaminist, yes indeed. This doesn't get any better, folks. We'll keep moving here, and Gibson's now in tune. We're going to do a song that about a freight train, one called The Fireball Mail.

0: Oh, thank you all very much. And it has come to the point of the show where I get to introduce the big man himself right over here. So please make welcome my little brother, the most awesome dude on the planet, Mr. Rick Ferris.
1: Thank you. Thank you, Winfield. Love you. It's great to be back. We're going to do a song here that it's an old bluegrass classic. And I first heard this, I think it was Del McCurry had done this, and I absolutely fell in love with this song. It's one called Close By.

0: 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Thank you. Close by.
1: More good stuff from the Walnut Valley Festival by Rick Ferris and his band. They played one of Rick's original tunes, Cold as Stone, a good old Bill Monroe song, Sweetheart of Mine, Can't You Hear Me Calling, Roy Acuff's Fireball Mail, and another Bill Monroe tune, Close By. There's more good bluegrass from Rick coming up, but after this short break, we'll hear from our friend Dr. Brooks Blevins about original gospel music in the Ozarks. 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

0: Welcome back to Ozark Highlands Radio. This week, in his segment Back in the Hills, writer, professor, and historian Dr. Brooks Blevins explores the storied history of early gospel music publishing in the Ozark and Ouachita Mountains.
1: Heavenly Highway Hymns, I'll Fly Away, Victory in Jesus, Turn Your Radio On. Did you know that all these Southern gospel classics have connections to the hills and mountains here in the middle of the country? And not just the Ozarks. Here on Ozark Highlands Radio, we don't talk about our kinfolk down there in the Ouachita Mountains very often, but let's remedy that. In this first segment of a three-part series, we're heading back in the hills and mountains to a time when a bunch of songwriters and singing school teachers from the Ouachitas and the Ozarks turned western Arkansas into one of the nation's hotbeds of gospel music publishing. If you haven't been to Hartford, Arkansas lately or ever, well,

United States. Though shape notes came on the scene around the turn of the 19th century and the seven-note system used by gospel singers followed in the 1840s, it was only after the Civil War that the Southern gospel songbook market took off. In the Shenandoah Valley of Virginia, brothers-in-law Aldine Kiefer and Ephraim Rewbush, one Confederate, one Union, buried the hatchet and founded the influential Rewbush Kiefer Company. It became the South's leading shape note publisher, and Rewbush and Kiefer's Normal Music School trained generations of singing school teachers and songwriters. By the early 1900s, a group of men moving in and out of the orbit of Hartford, Arkansas, looked to recreate something like the Rewbush-Kiefer Empire far to the west of Virginia. Several of them would leave their stamps on the gospel music world in the first half of the 20th century. The elder statesman of that group was a long-forgotten teacher and hymn book publisher named Stephen Jesse S.J. Oslin. Born in Alabama a couple of years before the outbreak of Civil War, Oslin moved west as a young man, first settling in far western Arkansas and then, as a Methodist preacher, moving across the state line into what was then called Indian Territory, but today is Oklahoma. His true passion was gospel music, and for about 30 years he worked tirelessly to build the shape note community. In Arkansas and Oklahoma, Oslin taught singing schools and trained singing school teachers. He edited a music-focused magazine, and in towns from McAlester, Oklahoma to Fort Smith, Arkansas, his Eureka Publishing Company published some of the region's earliest shape note gospel songbooks, with titles like Eureka Echoes and Eureka Melodies and Eureka Tidings of Joy. Unlike the more conservative four-note tradition, whose singers often clung to a single antebellum songbook like the Sacred Harp, Oslin and his seven-note gospel brethren thrived on new books full of new tunes written by a network of songsmiths who gathered with one another at singing conventions and singing schools. Eureka, Rewbush Kiefer, and other publishers issued at least one new songbook each year, and sometimes more. As a teacher, Oslin served as mentor for many up-and-coming songwriters and publishers. One of those was Will Slater. Born near Ozark, Arkansas, but raised at Salisaw, Oklahoma, Slater began publishing songbooks in Fort Smith in 1929 and became one of the most prolific hymn writers for the a cappella Churches of Christ. Another gospel publisher drawn to Fort Smith in this same era was Pentecostal East Tennessean R.E. Winsett, a gospel Hall of Famer whose songbooks would sell more than 10 million copies. It was another of S.J. Oslin's students who laid the groundwork for Hartford, Arkansas's emergence as a gospel music town. Texas native Will M. Ramsey co-founded the Central Music Company in Hartford in about 1905 and cranked out a steady stream of paperback songsters until he moved the business to Little Rock during World War I. Making the move to Little Rock with Ramsey was his employee and songwriter, Luther G. Presley. A native of central Arkansas, Presley would spend most of his life working for the Texas-based Stamps Baxter Music Company, and he would do so out of his home on the edge of the Ozarks in Pangburn, Arkansas. He's best remembered today for compiling Heavenly Highway Hymns in 1956, one of the most popular and enduring gospel hymnals ever published. In 1918, after Ramsey and Presley left Hartford for Little Rock, the legendary Hartford Music Company was founded by a local man who would write one of Southern Gospel's most enduring classics. But that's a story for next time. For now, we'll let the Gospel Harvesters take us out with a performance of one of Luther G. Presley's most popular songs, I'll Have a New Body, recorded here at the Ozark Folk Center in 1988.

0: We thank you.
1: Thanks, Brooks. Let's finish this week's show with another set of songs by the Rick Ferris Band. The band is made up of Rick, his brother Jim Bob Ferris on bass, Henry Burgess, who grew up with fiddle legend Byron Burline, and third-generation bluegrass musician Gibson Davis. Here they are playing Rick's original Moonshine song.

All right, thank y'all. Well, thank you, folks. Appreciate it. We've got time for two more quick tunes. Anyhow, I think we're in tune with the banjo. So here's one called Mountain Song.

0: Thank you, folks. We love you very much. Thank you, Winfield.
1: See you tomorrow. Have a good night, everybody.
2: One final set of songs by the Rick Ferris Band, recorded live at the Walnut Valley Festival in Winfield, Kansas. In that set, we heard a couple of originals, Moonshine Song and Mountain Song, and finally Bill Monroe's Blue Night. Thanks for listening to our show this week. We hope you tune in again next week. There's no telling what you'll hear on Ozark Highlands Radio. This is your host, Dave Smith. Bye, everybody.
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5: A weather forecast here for the Lower Keokuk and Middle Yukon Valleys. For tonight, it looks like rain at a perfect 100% chance that'll stretch into tomorrow. Overnight temperatures of 46 degrees. It'll be low 60 temperatures at the warmest tomorrow, and continued rain for Thursday night. But by Friday, the sun is supposed to come back out and stay a couple of days here in Galena. Over to Tanana, showers tonight for you too, and a low of 42 degrees. For tomorrow, you're going to peak at about 60 in the afternoon with a fine 100% chance, and about the same Thursday night with higher winds, 25 miles an hour for Thursday night and Friday there in Tanana. Over to St. Mary's, you're getting rained on too, at a fine 100% chance of your own tonight and a low of 47 degrees. For tomorrow, you're going to have a rainy morning and a sunny afternoon with a high of 60, but clouding back over by Thursday night. And those winds are going to blow 25 miles an hour for tomorrow, and 35 over Thursday night there in St. Mary's.
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Information on Facebook at Fairbanks Kiwanis. Sunrise today was at 4:20 a.m. Sunset tonight is at 11:31 p.m. That gives us 19 hours and 11 minutes of the sun above the horizon, a loss of 6 minutes and 50 seconds from yesterday. And we currently have a waxing gibbous moon at 69% illumination. The full moon will be next Wednesday, July 29th. It's raining this morning in Fairbanks, currently 52 degrees.

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Sundays at 10:30 a.m., information at uuff.org. Coming up at 6:30 on the KUAC News, Alaska Airlines canceled 10 flights statewide yesterday due to ash drifting over the state from an erupting volcano on Russia's Kamchatka Peninsula. And the 65th annual World Eskimo Indian Olympics wrapped up last weekend. KUAC's Patrick Gilchrist recaps the event with the Fairbanks Daily News Miner sports reporter Drew Bluen. 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
1: Hundreds of thousands of Haitian nationals living in the U.S. could face deportation as soon as next week. That's raising concerns about the future for those with temporary protected status and for their children, many born in the U.S.
2: They cannot take those children back to Haiti because right now it is impossible for them to be safe there.
1: I'm Elsa Chang. 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
5: Live from NPR News in Washington, I'm Dave Mattingly. Oil prices are higher today after Iranian-backed Houthi rebels attacked two Saudi oil tankers in the Red Sea with missiles and drones. The Saudi state news agency says at least one tanker was hit and caught fire. This week, the Houthis vowed to block Saudi vessels from moving through a waterway at the southern end of the Red Sea. The attacks came hours after President Trump threatened U.S. strikes on Iranian bridges and power plants if commercial ships were attacked in the Strait of Hormuz. A report from the U.N. says fewer people faced hunger worldwide last year. It marks three straight years of declines, as NPR's Fatma Tanis reports.
6: An estimated 645 million people experienced hunger in 2025, 14 million less than the previous year. According to the UN report, while Asia and Latin America saw steady improvements, Africa continues to have the highest number of hungry people, as droughts affected food production and conflict in the Middle East has driven up fuel and fertilizer prices, which in turn led to an increase in food costs. And more than a quarter of the world's population experienced food insecurity, meaning they had to compromise on the quality and quantity of the food they ate. The UN says women are disproportionately affected. Fatma Tanis, NPR News.
5: This is NPR News. Flood watches are in effect in areas of Wyoming and Colorado as crews continue battling large wildfires in the western U.S. Rachel Cohen with the Mountain West News Bureau says the rains are needed, but too much water is problematic.
7: Rain can quickly escalate to dangerous flooding in steep canyons, dry washes, or downstream of land recently scorched by wildfires, says Jillian Felton, a meteorologist with the National Weather Service in Grand Junction, Colorado.
8: With those burn scars, the soil can become hydrophobic, meaning that a lot of that water that falls into the soil is just going to run right off of it. So debris flows are a big concern.
7: In Utah, floodwaters this past week pushed mud and trees from the Cottonwood Fire down the state's Beaver Canyon, forcing evacuations. Mudslides from heavy rains also disrupted travel in Colorado, closing portions of Interstate 70 and smaller roads. For NPR News, I'm Rachel Cohen in Boulder, Colorado.
5: The National Interagency Fire Center says Oregon, California, and Idaho are the states with the most large wildfires right now amid ongoing hot, dry conditions. The Labor Department says new claims for unemployment benefits in the U.S. are at their lowest level in more than 50 years. They dropped to 187,000 last week. On Wall Street, stocks are sharply lower. The Dow's off 1%. I'm Dave Mattingly in Washington.
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9: Good morning. It's Thursday, July 23rd. With KUAC News, I'm Tim Ellis. Alaska Airlines canceled 10 flights statewide Wednesday because of ash drifting over the state from an erupting volcano on Russia's Kamchatka Peninsula. An Alaska Airlines spokesperson said in an email that the cancellations affected more than 1,000 passengers. The flights were canceled because volcanic ash can damage airliners' engines. David Fee is the coordinating scientist at the Alaska Volcano Observatory at the University of Alaska Fairbanks. He says the ash came from an eruption that occurred Tuesday on Mount Shuvalich, and he says the volcano may spew more ash in the coming days.
10: So Shuvalich is a pretty active volcano. I would say definitely one of the more active explosive volcanoes really even globally. And it looks like right now it's in an active phase.
9: Fee says a lava dome formed inside the volcano and its intermittent eruptions have blasted ash skyward.
10: And, you know, when that happens, it produces ash that goes in the atmosphere, and the kind of dominant wind direction is east. So it blows that ash, you know, towards Alaska.
9: He says the series of eruptions ended Wednesday morning, and by late afternoon, the ash had drifted across the state and into the Yukon Territory. More eruptions are likely, but he says that doesn't mean more ash is headed to Alaska.
10: So I'd say it's definitely possible, and it just depends on how big the eruptions are and what the winds are doing.
9: Fee says the jet stream winds at around 30,000 feet, blowing at 100 knots, could change direction while the ash is on its 1,500-mile transit from Russia to Alaska. But Shuvalich erupted again late Wednesday afternoon, says Prince Balal, a meteorologist with the Anchorage Volcanic Ash Advisory Center.
11: We just had an eruption, another Shuvalich eruption that went off 2 hours ago. And that one is currently not quite headed for Alaska at the moment, but that could change depending on what the wind does.
9: Balal says analysts with the Tokyo Volcanic Ash Advisories Center think the ash from Wednesday afternoon's eruption is unlikely to make it to Alaska. The 65th annual World Eskimo Indian Olympics, or WEIO, concluded on Saturday after 4 days of competition and camaraderie. The cultural and sporting event brings people to Fairbanks from around Alaska and around the globe to celebrate indigenous cultures, and it features traditional social games, skills, and dances. From the ear pole to the greased pole walk, Fairbanks Daily News minor sports reporter Drew Bluen covered each day of WEIO 2026, talking with athletes to hear their stories. And he joined KUAC's Patrick Gilchrist to share some of those highlights.
12: So, Drew, you reported on WEIO over the course of several days, right? What was the atmosphere like? Can you describe some of the like sights and sounds, things that you saw?
13: Yeah, Patrick, absolutely. So when I first walked in, man, I was blown away. This is my first time covering it this year. It was an absolute pleasure to be there. And just from the opening ceremony to the closing, the atmosphere was sensational. Energy from the crowd, the volunteers, everyone involved, it was really through the roof. And when you first walked in, there were souvenir stands. They were filled with gorgeous native jewelry and art and much more that welcome you to the floor. And then as you went further, the sound of seal barks happened because that was the athletes supporting each other. And there was clapping, there was cheers, more seal invitations, of course. I mean, the atmosphere kept up all throughout the 4 days. It was really something to see.
12: So I saw in your stories that there were some records broken this year, right? Including a record that stood for 45 years in the greased pole walk. Can you describe that event, and then can you also tell me a little bit about the athlete who broke the record?
13: So as with many of the competitions that's meant to imitate native traditions or native things that they used to use in the past to survive on the land or in the winter. And in this case, it was designed to emulate the balance required to cross a creek on a wet log. And so this young man, Leif Richards, he took a very slow and steady approach. Some of the contestants would go fast and try to just kind of scurry their way across and scurry back. He went very slow. He has a background in ice climbing and mountain climbing, which he picked up just last year. So he mentioned to me, funnily enough, that last year he only went -2 inches. And this year he went all the way down on the log and the crowd was tuned in. They were amazed. And then he starts to go back and he killed it. I mean, it was unbelievable to watch. He made it 184 and a half inches and he was teetering back and forth, but he stayed up and he went back and then he went back again. And funnily enough, actually, Avery Reese, who won it on the women's side, told me that she heeded what he was doing and she tried to go super slow too. And that strategy ended up earning her a gold medal as well.
12: Were there any other events this year that stuck out to you or maybe highlights?
13: What really stuck out to me was the familial connections that were there. In the toe kick, which was one of the first events, Mila Neely, one of the young competitors, had a locket around her neck. And it turns out, and when I spoke to her after, in the locket, there was a picture of her father, who passed away when she was just 12, and her great-grandmother, Qualetta, who was a member of the Cherokee tribe and actually walked in the Trail of Tears. She was her 5 times great-grandmother. And so she took inspiration from that, and before each jump, pretty much, not every time, but most of the time, she would clutch at her locket and draw inspiration from that. And then right before she ended up winning with her final jump, she tossed the locket to her best friend, who was sitting just off the side and supporting her the whole time. And her best friend opened up the locket. So her father and her 5 times great-grandmother were able to watch as she earned a gold medal, which I just thought was so incredible. And also, in the ear pull, this gentleman named Frank M. Lane took on his son, Frank L. Lane, for the 4th year in a row. And it turns out that the elder Lane, Frank M., had done the ear pull at Christmas when he was a kid. So compared to like the traditions you would think of, like Christmas gift opening and baking cookies and watching movies, he was doing the ear pull. And years later, he wins his 5th WIO in a row with the ear pull. And so I think just the family connections that people had and how they inspired them to compete in WIO was just something that was so cool to see.
12: Mm. So you're mentioning family connections there. In your story, though, I noticed kind of other recurring themes like sportsmanship, camaraderie, mutual respect between competitors. Can you talk about what you heard from athletes about how they kind of mentally approach the competition?
13: Yeah, so the games are centered around that, right? They're centered around camaraderie, sportsmanship, as you mentioned, and the mutual respect. And the athletes really embodied that this year. When I spoke to Amber Vasco, the chair of the board, she mentioned that the people competing were just such a pleasure to compete with. She competed as well. And that everyone was just so happy to be there and so supportive of one another. I mentioned the seal barks. That was constant. No matter what happened, no matter what the result was, everyone was so happy for one another. And that's really what's shown through in interviews. When I would ask people about their victories, a lot of times when you ask in sports about a victory, they talk about the game or they talk about the performance. These young people would just talk about how happy they were to be there, how happy they were to support one another, and just what a pleasure it was to be a part of WIO, which I thought was so incredible. And when I spoke to Brittany Woods Orison of Rampart, and she earned WIO's highest honor that they awarded at the closing ceremonies, which is the A.E. Bud Hagberg Sportsmanship Award. And she said that she's been in this event since she was a kid, and she's had so many people love up on her through so many phases of her life, and that there was just a gratitude that she felt like the only way she could replicate that was by sharing it out to the next generations. She was a perfect example of being so supportive and just being a true fellow to everyone there. And I just thought that was so incredible to see. And it just really summed up the World Eskimo Indian Olympics and how they were in 2026.
14: 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For KUAC News, I'm Tim.

It's just about 10 minutes before the hour of 7 o'clock, and it's Thursday, the 23rd of July, 2026. Currently lightly raining in Nenana, 51 degrees there, east winds to 9 miles per hour. It's 59 in Delta Junction and partly cloudy with south winds to 26 miles per hour. Raining in Bettles, 49 degrees currently. Toke is currently mostly cloudy with light north winds and 56 degrees. Northway is mostly clear and 49 degrees this hour. Eagle is 56 and cloudy. Galena is 52 degrees and overcast with light east winds. Nome is 51 degrees and mostly cloudy with north winds to 12 miles an hour. Healy is currently 50 degrees and cloudy. It's 48 degrees in Denali Park with rain falling south winds to 16 miles per hour there. And in Fairbanks, it's 52 degrees and raining. 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

It's 7:06 a.m. on Thursday, the 23rd of July, and you're listening to Morning Edition on KUAC. Sunrise today was right at 4:20 a.m. Sunset tonight is at 11:31 p.m. That gives us a total of 19 hours and 11 minutes of the sun above the horizon, a loss of 6 minutes and 50 seconds from yesterday. And we have a waxing gibbous moon currently with 69% illumination. The full moon will be next Wednesday, July 29th. 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KUAC is also supported by folks in Kansas City, Maryland Heights, and St. Louis. Thanks for making your voices heard from Missouri.

0: It's Morning Edition from NPR News. I'm Michelle Martin in Washington, D.C.
1: And I'm A. Martinez in Culver City, California. The U.S. has agreed to build and run nuclear energy plants in Saudi Arabia. The Gulf state is rich in oil. However, it's been trying to pivot to other energy sources. And Saudi Arabia says the kingdom would only build a nuclear weapon if Iran pursues one first. After the Trump administration announced the deal, the president posted on Truth Social that it will be conditioned upon Saudi Arabia normalizing relations with Israel, which could throw the agreement into question. First, what we know at this moment. With us now is NPR's Emily Feng in Tel Aviv. Emily, so this agreement, first tell us what's in it and actually, too, what's not.
2: So it would allow American companies to run commercial nuclear power plants on Saudi soil for decades to come. And under the agreement, Saudi Arabia is not permitted to reprocess American nuclear material for weapons. But there is nothing in this agreement and a security protocol attached that stops the kingdom from using these plants to, say, enrich uranium or other nuclear fuel that's provided by other countries, something that the U.S. made the United Arab Emirates, another Gulf country, promise not to do in a previous energy deal back in 2009. So this agreement is sending shockwaves through the Middle East and especially in Israel, where I am right now, because Saudi Arabia has been angling for nuclear cooperation with the U.S. for at least a decade. And there had been questions about the kingdom's human rights abuses, including from then-Senator and now-Secretary of State Marco Rubio, and also Saudi Arabia's possible aspirations for a nuclear weapon, and all that stalled energy cooperation until now. Now, the U.S. Energy Department argues this deal expands American technology exports, and the agreement does tie the U.S. and Saudi Arabia closer together at a time when Gulf states, including the Kingdom of Saud, have really paid a price for aligning with the U.S. because they are still getting hit hard by Iranian drone and artillery strikes in a war with Iran that the U.S. started. And they're also dealing with the resulting economic shock because Saudi Arabia has seen its ability to export oil curtailed.
1: Now, although Israel has never confirmed this, it's widely believed Israel has nuclear weapons already. Considering that you were there and you said that it has sent shockwaves through Israel, what's been the reaction there?
2: Israel is alarmed, to say the least. Former defense minister and foreign minister Avigdor Lieberman here criticized this agreement on the public broadcaster yesterday. Saying here that it risks pulling the entire Middle East into an escalating nuclear arms race. Now, this nuclear energy agreement is also deepening worries here in Israel, which is a major American ally that Trump and therefore the U.S. are increasingly divergent from Israel. Ehud Barak, a former prime minister of Israel, told the army-run radio station this. He says it's a sign of the loss of trust between Netanyahu and Trump, the implication being that Israeli Prime Minister Benjamin Netanyahu has somehow messed up Israel's relationship with Trump.
1: Okay, now one more thing, Emily, considering that you're nearby, Iran, what's happening there?
2: U.S. Central Command said it began strikes on Iranian military and logistics sites for what has been almost 2 weeks running now. Iran says it targeted three U.S. bases in Kuwait, plus American military infrastructure in Jordan and Qatar. And President Trump is now saying he's aware of reports that Iran moved uranium enrichment centrifuges deep under a mountain, which he is warning the U.S. might hit soon.
1: All right, that's NPR's Emily Feng. Emily, thank you very much.
2: Thank you, A.
0: Let's get an assessment of the U.S.-Saudi deal from someone with a deep knowledge of the region. Daniel Ben-Naim is a former U.S. Deputy Assistant Secretary of State who specialized in the Arabian Peninsula during the Biden administration. He's now with the Middle East Institute. Good morning. Thanks for joining us.
3: Good morning.
0: So we just heard NPR's Emily Feng say Saudi Arabia has sought nuclear cooperation with the U.S. for at least a decade. Now, why is that?
3: Well, you know, I understand why someone would look at this from the outside and be very quizzical. And say that Saudi Arabia needs energy like a drowning man needs oil, needs water. But I think actually, if you look closely, what they're trying to do is transform their economy to look past the moment when the world looks to their oil. They want to build huge energy-intensive industries, data centers, desalination, and they're actually burning their own crude oil up to 1.4 million barrels a day at the height of the summer to do that. And they want to use their crude oil for exports to make revenue, and then find other energy sources to fuel their own economic transformation domestically.
0: Okay, so the U.S. signed a deal with the United Arab Emirates in 2009 that allowed that country to develop nuclear energy using U.S. technology. From what you know right now about the Saudi deal, how does it compare with that one?
3: Yeah, it's actually quite different, I think. This deal with Saudi Arabia creates a kind of two-year study to consider whether it's economically feasible to have American companies enriching uranium inside Saudi Arabia, while the UAE deal from 2009 really closed off that kind of enrichment, and that's a big difference. I think the UAE deal is sort of tethered to big international safeguards, while the safeguards in the Saudi deal, which we really don't know yet because we haven't seen the deal, are kind of bilateral U.S.-Saudi safeguards. And I think another difference is that this one seems to be very focused on locking in U.S. Nuclear industry as the key partner, whereas the UAE deal didn't do that.
0: Well, one concern I think that some have here, from what we know now, is that the Saudi deal does not seem to foreclose them getting enriched uranium from other sources other than the U.S., whereas the UAE deal does. How does that strike you?
3: Yeah, look, I think what we don't know is everything that's in the deal, including what kind of restrictions it places on Saudi Arabia's enrichment with other countries. There were reports of some restrictions. I think what it's trying to do is set up the U.S. as the nuclear partner and to put in place an appealing enough offer that really kind of locks that in.
0: So Energy Secretary Chris Wright said the agreement advances both U.S. and Saudi security. What do you think about that?
3: Look, I think there are big upsides and there are big and significant risks. I think what's good is that it locks in the U.S. as the partner of choice, and that gives us a lot more visibility and oversight and leverage, frankly, in shaping the program. And it locks out Russia and China as nuclear partners, where we would have very little. In the past has been tied to major diplomatic breakthroughs. This is something that Saudi wants very badly, and we previously thought it would be tied to Saudi-Israel normalization. Trump, I think, is treating it as a purely economic and strategic transaction with Saudi Arabia. So you want to make sure that the terms of the deal are airtight, and I think that's going to be the key as to whether this manages the risks to achieve the benefits. And I think there are real downsides. If the details aren't right, it's a problem. Others could want the same deal. I think it's possible that this could undercut our negotiating position in demanding that Iran wants no enrichment. And I think, just to return to this point, the details. This is an agreement that needs to last for decades. And it's put forward by an administration that recently signed a ceasefire with Iran that didn't last 2 weeks. Mm-hmm. So I think we're going to have to ask some tough questions and make sure that the details, the safeguards, the restrictions, the inspections, all of those things are as rigorous as they can be.
0: So as we heard, Israel is alarmed about this deal. Officials there are saying it could pull the Middle East into a nuclear arms race. There are American lawmakers in both parties raising similar concerns. What do you think about that?
3: Look, I think that the actual terms of this deal, at least as they've been reported, are kind of very unique, in which a U.S. company might be operating inside Saudi Arabia without actually sharing sensitive nuclear technology. Those seem like terms that other countries wouldn't particularly want. But I think it is a real concern that other countries will say this is the new baseline and we can follow it. And it will require a lot of very careful and assertive diplomacy by the United States to make sure that this doesn't become the new normal for every country in the region, which I don't think would be in our interest.
0: Well, you've pointed out how this benefits the U.S. commercially. It benefits potentially U.S. companies commercially. I do want to ask, President Trump has numerous business interests in Saudi Arabia. The Saudis gave his son-in-law, Jared Kushner's investment firm, some $2 billion at the end of the first Trump administration. Does the administration have a conflict of interest here, at least the appearance of one? Is that something that just voters should be concerned about?
3: Look, I think that there's a reason that presidents historically have avoided this kind of activity, because it does create a kind of well of mistrust. This is the kind of thing that is hard enough to do, this kind of sensitive, difficult diplomacy, without that kind of mistrust. And this is a deal that needs to last across U.S. administrations. And so these kinds of appearances of conflict make that harder. Hopefully what's inside the four corners of this deal is compelling enough to manage against that liability. But these kinds of side dealings make everything more difficult.
0: That is Daniel Ben-Ayim. He's a former U.S. Deputy Assistant Secretary of State covering the Gulf. He's now with the Middle East Institute. Mr. Ben-Ayim, thank you so much for sharing these insights with us.
3: Thank you.
1: The nation's outbreak of cyclosporiasis has far surpassed previous records. The CDC counts more than 4,100 cases in the U.S. so far this year. And as NPR's Yuki Noguchi reports, health officials are working through a backlog.
4: The clusters of people sick with the diarrhea-causing parasite keep growing. The country's largest is in Michigan and Ohio, where health officials say thousands of cases began with iceberg lettuce from Taylor Farms in Mexico. So how many are actually sick right now? That's hard to pinpoint because of a lag in reporting. To confirm each case requires positive stool testing for cyclospora, plus an interview with a state public health worker. Results are then reviewed before the CDC is notified. That process can take over a month. It's slower these days, says Rutgers food safety expert Donald Schaffner. He says the Trump administration's deep cuts last year left public health generally with less money and fewer staff to handle surging caseloads.
5: Realize, too, both at CDC and at FDA, these have been agencies that have been shaken up. And, you know, there's maybe fewer people there. There's less well-trained people there. And good people have been fired and good people have left.
4: All this fuels consumers' uncertainty about when the outbreak might end. Yuki Noguchi, NPR News.
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7: Hey, good morning to you. 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It's 49.2 degrees here in Galena, and we caught the rain overnight. It's going to be pretty heavy today, too, I think. Looks like Hooslia also getting wet at 50 degrees. Caltag raining and 49. We got showers on Ruby at 49 degrees, and some pretty heavy rain on Tanana, too, at 51. Looking over at Nalato, it just says cloudy and 50 to me. I got a similar cloudy sky in Koyukuk at 51 degrees. Hughes says it is raining there at 50 and also raining in Allakaket at 50 degrees too. In St. Mary's, they're getting overcast skies and very breezy over there. It's gusting at 29 miles an hour at this minute, 50 degrees showing. I got Fairbanks reporting rain this morning at 52, and in Anchorage, also catching the heavy rain at 54 degrees. And wow, the wind is giddying up to 41 miles an hour there in Anchorage. And I'm seeing South Central is getting blown across pretty good. Kenai sitting at 44 miles an hour at this minute. Also Glen Allen, Elmendorf, Homer, looks like Lake Hood, Merrill Field, and Middleton Island all catching some pretty good gusting winds along with Soldotna and Palmer as well. And across the western part of the state, I see St. Mary's is, of course, I just mentioned catching the wind. You got King Salmon, Iliamna, Hooper Bay, Cape Romanzoff, Bethel, Port Hyden, Adak, all the way down in Holy Cross, also catching pretty good winds out of the west to southwest. This morning, heading over to our Yukon Wireless page. Looks like the Caltag Wildcats are going to defy the rain. Although the weekend is looking a little better, might be some softball weather this weekend. They will play men's fast pitch and women's slow pitch tournament. That's coming up Friday, Saturday, Sunday this weekend in Caltag in loving memory of Frederick Alexi Sr. To all surrounding teams, you are invited to their upcoming 26th tournament. Please contact Nicole Madros or Trinity Madros via Facebook or call the tribe in Caltag to get your team to town. It's 534-2224. That's 534-2224 for the fast pitch and slow pitch tournament coming up this weekend in Caltag. Nicole Gregory caught a bear seeking a meal at the Galena dump this week. That's a pretty good video. It's pretty cute. You're going to like it. come on by and see us there at the Wireless or at Facebook. You know, you can always add us over there. I'd love to see you there at Facebook. It's just KIYU right there. Trying to keep that page a little more active here lately. Although I'm not the biggest social media guy, you know, I'm on the radio. Oh, and speaking of radio, we got changes on our schedule around here at KIYU. Nicole Gregory will be rolling out a second night every week on Thursdays from 7 to 10 p.m. And Anna Evans will be taking over Sunday afternoons from 2 to 5, right after Rockin' with Rattles. Local radio is the best, and we're growing it here at your public radio station. I want to thank these ladies for coming in and doing some radio with us. Nicole and Anna doing a great job. Anna will be pulling extra duty this weekend. Jerry Nolner and Nicole Gregory will be skipping out of town to do some other stuff. And Anna will be stepping in for Friday, Saturday, Sunday radio, keeping it live even on the weekends now. We like that. The Al Decoy apparently is missing again at the City of Galena dump site over here in Newtown. You know, I don't understand why you would do that. You know, I know they look pretty cool, but, you know, they're available for purchase. You can bring that one back. Would really appreciate that. Wright Air Service has a number for Galena business. It's a new number here. It's 474-0560 at Wright Air Service. We got pull tabs on sale again tonight over here at the radio station with Hillary Evans. She'll be hanging out 7 to 9 this evening. Selling pull tabs, making some winners. Had a pretty good stream of people in here yesterday. A lot of fun. Drop on by. I'd love to see you. We got bingo coming up on Friday, too. Would really love to see you there. It's the Larson Charlie Community Hall. Let's fill that room up again. Great crowd last week, man. I was really happy about that. We have a 15-player minimum now. We need 15 to come on out and play. So come on out and win you some on Friday, July 24th. That's tomorrow with a new $550 progressive bingo game. It's up to 54 numbers now. Pull tabs on site. Doors at 6:30. We'd love to see you out there early. We'll have the coffee on and the popcorn popping. One more time, I think I'm going to take this message off of here after today. The local artists still being summoned for our 40th anniversary membership drive. Looking for a new t-shirt design. If you got ideas, get them on over here. My email is wireless@kiyu.com. The Loudoun Tribe is hosting their next Elder Advisory Group luncheon today at noon at the tribal office. Defy the rain. Come on out. We welcome all elders to come share a meal and hear stories from this year's culture camp. If you have any questions or you need a ride, they're happy to help you. Give them a call over there at Loudoun at 331-0347. The Alaska Department of Fish and Game continues to feed us information on the Big River. I have the latest audio announcement coming up at the conclusion of my spiel here. And you have the latest PDF documents up there, too, at the Yukon Wireless. Right there. Come and get them under Fishing and Hunting Information. Under health care right now, I am reminding you to take care of yourself as I always do. It's a good idea. It'll make you happy if you do. Get on down to the Edgar Nolner Health Center or your local clinic today. And the number here in Galena, of course, it's an all-purpose number now for daytime business and also after-hours emergencies at 888-753-9889. That is 888-753-9889. Just met Anitha Peterson yesterday. Little problem of my own. Got to take care of myself, too. I'm doing it. So you do it, too. Go down there and meet Anitha and the rest of the crew at the ENHC. They'll help you. Under community info right now, the City of Galena has issued their water quality reports for 2025. They're up there. We have messages from Tanana Chiefs Conference about general assistance if you need it. You know, it's temporary assistance for needy families. If you're having a hard time, no need to do it alone. That's Tanana Chiefs Conference. They're also putting out their weatherization program out there. It's a great time of year to do that work. Don't wait until you're cold in the winter. The deadline, August 31st, to apply. See your local tribe today if you're in the TCC region about the weatherization program. Or also the Tribal Vocational Rehabilitation Program. Dealing with a disability, you can get back into the workforce. There's help for you there, too. Tanana Chiefs Conference at 452-8251 in Fairbanks. The City of Galena currently seeking to hire a powerhouse operator. That's a full-time job to operate diesel generators and switchgear. Reporting to the city manager, Apply today at the city office or call them with any questions at 656-1301. And that job description is up at my place, as is the flyer from TCC for the Medical Assistant Apprenticeship Program. It's a great foot in the door into a medical career. You'll love it. You know, they'll train you and pay you full time at the same time. That's 451-6682, extension 3144. There's a QR code there and everything. It's just too easy. Come and see us at KIYU.com. About the other jobs there, too. There's a pile of them there at the Yukon Wireless. Come check it out. 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Right now, there's a notice up from the Alaska. 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Give them a call. It's Ben Koontz handling this one. He's at 907-931-5243. That's 931-5243 to inquire about the 93 Ford F-350 crew cab up for auction right now here in Galena. 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Burger night tonight and tomorrow, you know. Get you some. It's 49.2 degrees in Galena right now, and it's wet out there. It's pretty muddy. It's 100% chance of more rain coming on down. It'll be a high of 60 there today. A low tonight of 45 with a diminishing chance of rain. It's supposed to leave us sunny by afternoon tomorrow. The high of 64 and a sunny Saturday on the way, too, with upper 60s there. Tanana also getting wet. 51 degrees, 100% chance of heavy rain today, and a high of upper 50s. An 80% chance of through-the-night rain and the low of 40 to 45. Gradually turning sunny tomorrow, the high of 64 and a sunny Saturday and 71 degrees. Sunday around here and in Tanana looking like rain again. In St. Mary's, the rain has let up for the moment, but the wind has not. 29 miles an hour gusting currently. 50 degrees. Look for more of that. Gusting as high as 40 miles an hour there today. 70% chance of continued rainfall in St. Mary's and a high of 60. Looks like gusts up to 35 miles an hour tonight and a low of upper 40s. By tomorrow, turn in partly sunny for your Saturday, and better grab it because rain is bouncing right back by Friday night to Saturday. Looks like that's it for the Yukon Wireless today. Let me know if you got anything more. It's wireless at KIYU.com. I'm happy to cover it, both online and on the radio. I'll talk to you later.
8: This is the Alaska Department of Fish and Game with the Yukon River Subsistence Fishing Announcement recorded on Monday, July 20th. Fall season management has begun in the lower river and will transition to upper river districts based on historic fall chum salmon run timing. Preseason projections indicate that the run is likely to meet the lower end of the drainage-wide escapement goal. However, even with a run size within the escapement goal range of 300,000 to 600,000 fish, Canadian treaty goals are not anticipated to be met. Therefore, directed subsistence fishing for fall chum salmon in the main stem Yukon River is unlikely to occur. Subsistence fishing for non-salmon is open with selected gear types, including dip nets, beach seines, manned fish wheels, and hook and line gear. Summer chum, pink, and sockeye salmon may also be retained, but Chinook salmon must be released alive. in District 2 and District 3, as well as the Anoka River, including the communities of Mountain Village, Pitka's Point, St. Mary's, Pilot Station, Marshall, Russian Mission, Holy Cross, and Shegaluk. Subsistence fishing for fall chum and coho salmon is closed. Chinook, chum, and coho salmon must be released alive immediately from selective gear types. Subsistence fishing with 4-inch or smaller mesh nets district-wide are open on a weekly schedule from noon Thursdays to noon Sundays until further notice. Subsistence fishing for whitefish and other non-salmon with 6-inch gill nets is open in designated non-salmon areas off the main stem river only. Please see Fall Season Advisory Announcement Number 2 and 3 for the named list, GPS coordinates, and maps of these designated whitefish harvest areas. All gillnets are restricted to 60 feet or less in length, cannot block more than one half the width of any waterway, and must be operated as a set net near shore. In District 4, including the communities of Grayling, Anvik, Caltag, Nalato, Koyukuk, Huslia, Hughes, Allakaket, Alatna, Wiseman, Bettles, Galena, and Ruby, subsistence fishing for non-salmon is open 24 hours per day with 4-inch or smaller mesh gill nets and selective gear types, including dip nets, beach seines, manfish wheels, and hook and line gear. Pink and sockeye salmon may be retained, but Chinook salmon must be released alive. Effective at the following dates and times, subsistence fishing for fall chum and coho salmon will close, and non-salmon subsistence fishing with 4-inch or smaller mesh gill nets will reopen on a weekly schedule from noon Thursdays to noon Sundays until further notice. Chinook, chum, and coho salmon must be released alive immediately from selective gear types. In Subdistrict 4A Lower, which includes Grayling and Anvik, at 12:01 a.m., Wednesday, July 22nd. In Subdistrict 4A Upper and the Koyukuk River, which includes Caltag, Nalato, Koyukuk, Huslia, Hughes, Allakaket, Alatna, Wiseman, and Bettles, 12:01 a.m., Sunday, July 26th. Subdistricts 4B and 4C, which includes Galena and Ruby, at 12:01 a.m., Wednesday, July 29th. In District 4 and the Koyukuk River, effective at 12:01 a.m., July 22nd, subsistence fishing for whitefish and other non-salmon with 6-inch gill nets will open in designated non-salmon areas off the main stem river only. Please see the Fall Advisory Announcement Number 4 for the named list, GPS coordinates, and maps of these designated whitefish harvest areas. Nets are restricted to 60 feet or less in length and cannot block more than half the width of any waterway and must be operated as a set net near shore. In subdistricts 5A, 5B, and 5C, including the communities of Tanana and Rampart, as previously announced, summer chum salmon may be retained in dip nets, beach seines, manfish wheels, and hook and line gear until 11:59 p.m. Sunday, August 2nd. All Chinook salmon must be released alive. Effective at 8 p.m., Monday, July 20th, gill nets of 4-inch or smaller mesh may be used to target non-salmon, but are restricted to set gill nets 60 feet or less in length. The subsistence fishing schedule is available 24 hours per day by calling 1-866-479-7387. The Yamanic office is open from Monday to Friday, 8 a.m. to 5 p.m. Please call 907-949-1320 during regular business hours if you have any questions. Please note that there is a federal special action in place and that those federal closures align with this announcement. You may contact Holly Carroll at 907-351-3029 for more information. Thank you for listening.
9: Or call or email the division.
10: We are simply asking individuals to confirm, because we received information from a verified source, that these individuals were not U.S. citizens.
9: Some of the voters who received the letter went online to check their voter registration and were alarmed to find they'd already been removed. Some contacted their legislators, including Representative Andrew Gray, a Democrat from Anchorage, who raised the issue with Beecher at the hearing. Two legislators said they were concerned the letters might have been part of a federal initiative. President Trump's been trying to assert more influence over state elections, warning of fraud that election experts say is unfounded. Beecher says this isn't related to the federal government. She says every 3 months the division checks its voter list with the Division of Motor Vehicles, looking for people who may have said they were not citizens when they got their driver's licenses. This time, she said, the list they got back was especially long.
10: So we understand that some of this is probably very old data where the individuals did not contact DMV, have not updated that they are a naturalized citizen. People probably don't realize that all of these governmental entities don't necessarily talk to each other.
9: Beecher said voters who don't respond will remain on the inactive list, but she said they can still vote with a question ballot. While Gray and other legislators sounded uneasy about the letters their constituents got, Republican Representative Kevin McCabe from Big Lake defended the division's actions, saying it's the agency's job to ensure the voter rolls are clean and correct. The Fairbanks Police Department has found out the identity of a bicyclist who was involved in a fatal collision Sunday at the intersection of 10th Avenue and the Steese Expressway. But a police spokesperson says the department won't identify the suspect until criminal charges are filed. 19-year-old Aiden Cowles of Fairbanks died of injuries he sustained in the wreck when the motorcycle he was driving collided with the bicycle. Police say the bicyclist was crossing the road illegally at the intersection, and they say Cowles was following road rules and wearing protective gear when the wreck occurred. According to a police department news release issued Wednesday, detectives have been in contact with the suspect, and the investigation is ongoing. The Alaska Department of Fish and Game has announced an emergency permit hunt for Alaska residents to harvest musk oxen stranded on an island in the Bering Sea. The hunt opened Wednesday and closes on December 1st. The tiny island known locally as Pamut Island is located roughly 40 miles from the Kuskokwim Delta mainland. According to Fish and Game officials, at least five musk oxen are stranded on the island, and they say their survival is unlikely because there's no source of fresh water and forage is limited. About 400 miles north of Fairbanks, teams of scientists at the Tulik Field Station study the Arctic. The station's support staff runs things behind the scenes, like cooking meals, fixing whatever's broken, and keeping everything clean. As Shelby Herbert reports for the Alaska Desk, that work doesn't end up in research papers, but it makes those papers possible.
11: On a sunny, windless day above the Arctic Circle, a ribbon of smoke twists into the uninterrupted sky above. Everybody who works at Tulik has a favorite chore. Sally Anderson's is burning trash.
12: It's helpful because it gets all of this waste gone. And it's like kind of easy, you know?
13: It's a little bit therapeutic.
12: Yeah, sometimes throwing stuff in that you're just like, oh, gosh.
11: All the waste produced by Tulik's 100 or so seasonal residents has to get trucked out or burned. Anderson's hurling bags of soiled toilet paper into an incinerator the size of a car. Orange flames flicker out of the lid with the impact of each new bag. Like many of her coworkers, Anderson took a winding route to get here. She has a degree in food science.
12: I was a microbiologist for a bigger chocolate company. Then that was sucking my soul and I hated corporate life. I was like, I'm leaving like a temperature censored like kitchen area that I taste chocolate every hour, and I'm going to like the tundra to get eaten alive by mosquitoes.
11: Nested in the foothills of the Brooks Range, Tulik Field Station is one of the world's premier Arctic research stations. It's open year-round, but at the peak of the summer season, about 100 people from universities and research institutions all over the world gather here to study things like plants, animals, and permafrost. But none of that happens without the dozen or so employees who keep the station running. Many of them work year-round, supporting similar research stations in places like Antarctica and Greenland. Jonathan Karkachi is a PhD student at Florida Atlantic University who spent part of the summer here studying tundra flowers. Before digging into a plate of ziti, he says he's better fed at Tulik than he is back home.
14: You know, like I come here and I get three square meals a day. They're all hot. I mean, at home, I'm like lucky if I eat more than a pasta with a little bit of sauce and a can of sardines.
11: Amanda Thier is one pair of hands behind the food.
15: I do cook and bake a ton at home, and I always try more increasingly complicated recipes.
11: Thier says the work days start early, but she usually has time in her schedule to get out and hike around the tundra or bask in the station's sauna. And there's a weird rhythm that comes with working from pole to pole. Some are employed all year, while others have gaps they use to travel, visit family, or do side gigs. Before fear was feeding scientists, she was an accountant in San Francisco. She got her start on the other side of the planet, at McMurdo Station in Antarctica.
15: As somebody who has lived in that corporate America zone for a good 5 to 6 years, like, I didn't feel inspired every day. Yeah, I like feeling inspired, and like each day is new and fresh.
11: Fear says she had the idea to go for years, but right after the peak of the pandemic, her grandfather, dog, and a close friend all died within the span of a couple months.
15: It was just like a bam, bam, bam. And so I was just like, ooh, I need to just be gone for a bit.
11: Many TULIC staff described hardships that prompted them to reevaluate their lives and enter this line of work. Manny Prince does a lot of things at the station, helping with search and rescue, fixing things, and kind of filling in wherever he's needed. He says he left behind a warmer, easier life in Texas after he lost both of his parents.
13: 6 years ago, if you would have told me I'd be doing this, I'd think you're insane. But this has probably been one of the coolest turns in my life that I didn't know I needed.
11: He says over the last year or so, sweeping cuts to science funding have left many in the Arctic research community uncertain about what comes next. But that's made his job keeping scientists safe and housed feel more important than ever.
13: People need to understand that science is continuing. It's not going anywhere.
11: And neither are the people making it possible. At TULIC Field Station, I'm Shelby Herbert.
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0: The film is about three friends in a top Indian university reeling under academic pressure. Its lead character, played by Indian star Aamir Khan, is widely seen to be inspired by Sonam Wangchuk. When the film was released in 2009, many identified with Khan's character, speaking of India's broken education system. He says education in India has been reduced to getting good grades, then finding a job in the US. The rat race, he adds, is literally killing students. India's official database says student suicides are increasing faster than those of the overall population. And in May this year, what for many was the final straw, questions for a nationwide university entrance exam leaked, and the government announced that 2 million candidates would have to retake the tests. Hundreds from the youth group Cockroach Janata Party protested in the Indian capital. In late May, Sonam Wangchuk joined the protest and said he would fast until the education minister Dharmendra Pradhan resigns. On social media, millions watched as Wangchuk said he lost 19 pounds in 19 days. Then last weekend, Indian policemen stormed the protest site and dragged Wangchuk into an ambulance. For many students like Kajal Singh, that was the turning point. She says Wangchuk is a role model for many. The government first ignored him, then detained him. So on Monday morning, she slipped out of her house and joined thousands as they marched to the parliament. That day, India's capital turned into a battleground.
1: What you can hear in the background are tear gas shells that are being lobbed at protesters. The protesters have also retaliated by throwing stones at the police. The organizers were insisting that this should stay peaceful, but things seem to have spiraled out of control right now.
0: After weeks of silence, India's Prime Minister Narendra Modi said on X that his government would punish all those involved in the exam paper leaks. But he said nothing about the education minister's resignation. Political analyst Sushant Singh says this is in line with Modi's authoritarian style.
2: It's a government which believes has the mandate and the will of the people, and anybody who dissents or opposes them is somehow doing it out of bad faith.
0: But now, thousands more are marching across Indian cities. Protesters say they won't stop because democracy, they say, means accountability. Omkar Khandekar, NPR News, New Delhi.
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5: 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Currently raining in Nenana with 51 degrees, east winds to 9 miles per hour there. Delta has 57 degrees, partly cloudy, south winds to 24 miles per hour. In Bettles, it's 49 degrees with rain falling. Toke is 56 and sunny with north winds to 8 miles per hour. Northway is currently sunny as well and 50 degrees. It's raining in Eagle and 55. 50 degrees in Galena and overcast with light rain and light west winds. Nome is 50 degrees currently with mostly cloudy skies and light northwest winds. Healy is currently 52 degrees and cloudy. It's 49 in Denali Park with cloudy skies. And here in Fairbanks, it's 52 degrees with rain falling.

she wants you, boy. It's KT Osland to start our morning here at 8:04. It's good to be with you here on a Thursday, and we have four newscasts coming up today, thanks to Alaska Public Media. The economic report for the week is coming up here, and that's newscast number four, so I better get on with it. It looks like Galena this morning getting wet. It's 49.8 degrees, and we had rain all night long. There's plenty of puddles. It looks like 50 in Huslia in a similar rainy situation. We got rain falling all over Caltag, too, at 49 degrees. Ruby reporting some heavy rain at 49 of their own. It's Tanana also catching showers at 51. It's drizzling on Nilotto, I hear, at 50. Koyukuk, too, at 51. Hughes catching some light rain at 50. And Allakeket right there with them at 50 degrees. In St. Mary's, it looks like it's let up a little bit. The rain, anyway, not the wind. It's still gusting at 25 miles an hour, and that will do nothing but increase. They say up to 40 mile an hour gusts today in St. Mary's at 50 degrees to begin your morning. I got Fairbanks also catching the rain at 53 degrees. Nenana's waiting on it at 51. We got light rain on Fort Yukon and Circle at 51 degrees there, too. It's mostly cloudy in Tok at 52 and a high chance of rain on the way. And Eagle, sleeping in, no current report there. And you know what? The Beach Boys have canceled 30 dates, including Palmer, again. So no Beach Boys this year. Uh-oh. Bye-bye.

0: From Alaska Public Media in Anchorage, I'm Ava White, and this is the Alaska Economic Report. In the last week, the price of Alaska North Slope crude rose from $76.87 per barrel to $80.10 per barrel. The price of West Texas Intermediate also jumped from $70.44 per barrel to $83.23 per barrel. Kodiak is not one of Alaska's tourism hotspots, and visitors to the island usually come to hunt or fish. But interest in wildlife viewing is also growing, and there are a few businesses in town capitalizing on that interest. KMXT's Catherine Irving went on a tour with one of these businesses and has this story.
1: If you live in Kodiak, it's hard to miss the new business around town. The 10-seater van has a massive photo of four brown bears vinyl wrapped across its body with the words Kodiak Bear Bus written in bold white letters on its side.
2: We are in our first summer. We are actually a little over a month in.
1: That's Jacob Buck, the Bear Bus's driver and guide. Today is a slow day. I'm one of two guests on board. Unlike traditional wildlife tours, which start at a specific time, the Bear Bus forms its schedule around the tides. So we're sitting at a bay 30 minutes west of town at 8 p.m. on a Thursday, waiting to see a Kodiak brown bear.
2: We'll hop out here. Get some binoculars and see if we can see anybody.
1: The Bear Bus's owners, Scott and Jackie Stone, are not new to the wildlife business. They're based in Kodiak, but spend summers in Katmai National Park, where they host guests for multi-day bear tours. Currently, they're in Katmai and could only answer questions over email. Scott Stone writes that they built the Bear Bus partly to give their Katmai Bear Camp clients something to do while they're in Kodiak. But Buck says another reason was to capture a new market.
2: They also wanted to help provide a service for the different cruise ships that have been coming into Kodiak.
1: The Stone's Bear Camps cost nearly $5,000 per person for 3 days. The Bear Bus tours are $130 per person, which Buck says is an easier sell for tourists coming off of a cruise ship. Kodiak is one of Alaska's smallest cruise ship ports by numbers. Cruise companies don't own any of the businesses in town, and most ships bring fewer than 1,000 guests. But according to data from Kodiak's Tourism Bureau, cruise ship passenger numbers are set to go up by 25% this year. Other businesses are capitalizing on the increase in cruise traffic as well. Stephen Foreman owns and operates Kodiak Scenic Tours, a whale watching and sightseeing business. He says the season has been good so far.
3: It's the best one yet. Each year in the last 5 years has gotten incrementally better. And this one appears to be right in that realm.
1: Right now, he says cruise ship passengers make up the minority of his business, but that he's been contracting with the ships more than he used to. As for the rest of his customers, he says people normally book with him as an extra after spending their trip on fishing charters. But he says that might be changing.
3: I was actually really surprised in my tour last night. I actually asked this question to all six of my guests. Hey, are you guys going out fishing? Are you guys going out doing some other like charter stuff? And they were only here to do like wildlife.
1: He isn't the only one who's noticed this. Sabrina Hicks is the executive director of Discover Kodiak, the city's visitors bureau. As Hicks and I chat in the Discover Kodiak office, a couple wanders in to buy a puffin plushie. They, too, are foregoing fishing charters in favor of looking for puffins and whales. Hicks says it's becoming more common.
4: That is something that I've seen, and I've been here for 3 years, but just living here for seven, I've seen that change.
1: Other visitors to the Discover Kodiak office were here for work or to visit relatives, but Mandy and Matt Schaefer were stoked to see Kodiak's wildlife, especially bears.
5: So just not something we see in Florida, and when you come to Kodiak, there's so many bears, so you want to see bears.
1: Hicks says she and the Bureau have been developing a plan to get more feedback from the community and make sure Kodiak's tourism scene doesn't get too big. Because at the end of the day, she says the island's down-to-earth feel is what keeps people coming back.
4: I think that's what the draw is for people to come visit. They have already gone to other communities like Ketchikan and Juneau, but they're searching for more of an authentic experience, and they don't want to go to a zoo and see a Kodiak brown bear. They want to see where the bears live.
1: But those bears can be tricky to find. Back on the Bear Bus, we've been searching for 30 minutes without any luck. So Buck takes us to see another of the island's large denizens, Stellar Sea Lions. Animals like bears aren't a guarantee, but the sea lions, Buck says, never fail to put on a show. Reporting in Kodiak, I'm Catherine Irving.
0: In Anchorage, I'm Ava White, and this is the Alaska Economic Report.
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James Brown. It's 8:37. Let's talk about some weather here with James Brown. You know, it's 50 degrees here in Galena, and we're getting wet out here. Puddles are forming, and we got the mud going on here, too. Looks like more rain for the day at a 90% clip with a high of 60. Looking like a little more rain on the side overnight tonight with a low of 45. It's going to gradually turn sunny tomorrow, though. We'll see some by the afternoon, they say for sure, with a high in the mid-60s. Saturday's looking gorgeous here in Galena. In Tanana, also raining all over you at 51 degrees. Showers for the day at a 100% chance and a high of upper 50s. Showers tonight, too, at a slightly diminished rate. It'll be a low of low 40s. Tomorrow, you, too, are going to see the sun come out at least by the midday and hang around for the evening. Clear for Friday night and sunny for Saturday in Tanana. Over to St. Mary's, it's also raining on you and 49 degrees. Rising to 60 by the end of your day. The big story today, I think, is the wind. It's going to be gusting up to 40 miles an hour there in St. Mary's and at least 35 through the night, the low of upper 40s. Tomorrow, blowing the clouds out, though, so there's a payoff of partly sunny skies and low 60 temperatures for Friday. The rain returns on Saturday to St. Mary's, unfortunately. Over there to Fairbanks, it's cloudy there, too, at 53 degrees. You also have a 100% A-plus chance of rain and a high of upper 50s. Mid-40s overnight tonight, and a slowly diminishing chance of rain through Friday with a high of low 60s there. Your Saturday looking pretty fine for some sunshine, but showers return on Sunday to Fairbanks. Tuning in and now, overcast in 51. Showers today on you too at a 90% clip with a high 55 to 60 for tonight. Lows in the mid-40s, and the continued chance of rain is going to lighten up a bit tomorrow. The high of low 60s. Saturday, Indiana looking terrific, sunny and 70, but rain returns Sunday, Monday. I'm finding Fort Yukon and Circle also sitting in the rain at 52 degrees, highs of 61 around you today. You've got the almost highest chance of rain today, and not much better tonight. A low of 40 to 45, continued 80% chance tomorrow, high in the mid-50s, but your Saturday is also looking pretty gorgeous. Sunday's looking fine, partly sunny and 71. We have Fort Yukon, that's Tok. I'll get it. It's Tok. Cloudy and 52 at the moment. You have an 80% chance of rain in your air today and a high of mid-60s. Through the night, too, with a low of 41. For tomorrow, it looks like a high 50 to 55, but your weekend's looking good for partly sunny skies and some 60s action there for Tok. In Eagle, I have no current observation on you, but you do have showers coming at you with a high of 60 to 65 there today. The same 90% chance through the night tonight and tomorrow, the low of upper 30s tonight. It'll be no warmer than 53 degrees tomorrow. Saturday's looking fine, as is Sunday, 65 to 70 degrees and sun shining on your weekend. And you got Jimmy Buffett, too. Have a cheeseburger. I insist.

Jimmy Buffett, there you go. Paradise, baby. You know, it's July 23rd. I like to take a look at the date, you know, both past and present. Currently, it is National Gorgeous Grandma Day. Aww. So give her a hug, will ya? Also, it's National Vanilla Ice Cream Day, because they're always trying to make us fat. We're going to step backwards to 1303 BC on July 23rd, when today Ramses II was crowned as the Pharaoh of Egypt, initiating a legendary 66-year reign that defined the 19th dynasty. He embarked on massive building campaigns, constructing iconic monuments like Abu Simbel to solidify his divine status. His military expeditions secured Egypt's borders against the Hittites, leading to one of the world's first recorded peace treaties. He came to be remembered later as Ramses the Great due to his unparalleled prosperity. Pardon me. It was in 415 BC when the Athenian fleet set sail for Sicily, marking the launch of the ambitious but ultimately disastrous Sicilian expedition. This massive military undertaking was pushed forward by the ambitious general Alcibiades during the Peloponnesian War. The Athenians aimed to secure Syracuse to expand their empire and cut off Spartan supplies. Instead, the campaign resulted in a catastrophic defeat that permanently crippled Athenian military power. Moving on to 685 AD now, when John V was consecrated as the Pope of the Catholic Church, succeeding Benedict II. He was the first of the Byzantine popes to be consecrated without obtaining prior imperial confirmation from Constantinople. His brief pontificate was marked by his efforts to reconcile theological disputes regarding monothelitism. He died just over a year later, leaving a legacy of diplomatic moderation during a turbulent political era. It was in 1148 AD when the Siege of Damascus began as the armies of the Second Crusade launched a coordinated attack on the Syrian city. King Louis VII of France and King Conrad III of Germany led their forces to open a new front. The choice of target proved disastrously strategic, as Damascus had previously been an ally of the Crusader states. The siege collapsed after just 4 days, forcing a humiliating retreat that effectively ended the Second Crusade. In 1508, the Spanish commander Pedro Navarro successfully captured the strategic island fortress of Peñón de Argel off the coast of Algiers. This naval victory aimed to suppress the aggressive Barbary pirates who threatened Spanish shipping in the Mediterranean. The Spanish forces fortified the inlet to block Algerian access to the sea and enforce local tribute. This occupation established a tense geopolitical rivalry in North Africa that lasted for decades. It was in 1723 when Russian Emperor Peter the Great issued a sweeping naval decree to establish a permanent military presence in the Caspian Sea. This directive followed his successful military campaigns against the Persian Empire to secure lucrative eastern trade routes. The decree authorized the construction of specialized warships and the development of the Baku Harbor. This aggressive expansion laid the groundwork for Imperial Russia's

Act of Union, officially merging the provinces of Upper and Lower Canada into a single colony. This political maneuver aimed to assimilate the French-Canadian population and establish a unified loyalist government. The newly created province of Canada featured a single legislative assembly with equal representation for both regions. It was in 1903 today when the Ford Motor Company achieved a major milestone by selling its very first commercial automobile, known as the Model A. A physician named Ernst Fenning purchased the vehicle, providing the young company with much-needed cash flow. The car featured a two-cylinder engine and could reach a top speed of 30 miles an hour. This historic sale vindicated Harry Ford's vision of mass-producing vehicles and launched a global industrial empire. It was in 1914 today when the Austro-Hungarian Empire issued a harsh ultimatum to the Kingdom of Serbia following the assassination of Archduke Franz Ferdinand. This document contained 10 stringent demands designed to deliberately violate Serbian sovereignty and provoke a military conflict. Serbia accepted most of the terms but rejected the demand, allowing Austro-Hungarian police to operate within its borders. This diplomatic breakdown triggered a chain reaction of alliances that started World War I. 7 years later, in 1921, the Chinese Communist Party was formally established at a secret meeting held inside a private girls' school in Shanghai. 13 delegates, including a young Mao Zedong, gathered to discuss Marxist theory and organize labor unions. The meeting was forced to relocate to a tourist boat on Nanu Lake to evade local police surveillance. It was in 1940 today when United States Under Secretary of State Sumner Wells issued the Wells Declaration, establishing a firm foreign policy of non-recognition. The document officially condemned the recent Soviet occupation and forced annexation of the Baltic states. It affirmed America's commitment to the sovereignty and independence of Estonia, Latvia, and Lithuania under an international law. This policy remained active for over five decades until the Baltic nations finally regained independence. 12 years later, in 1952, the Free Officers Movement, led by Muhammad Naguib and Gamal Abdel Nasser, launched a successful military coup in Egypt. The bloodless uprising forced the abdication of King Farouk, who sailed into exile in Italy. The revolutionaries sought to end British colonial influence, eliminate political corruption, and institute sweeping Algerian reforms. This pivotal event transformed Egypt from a monarchy into a republic and catalyzed pan-Arab nationalism. It was in 1967 today when devastating civil unrest erupted in Detroit, Michigan, triggering one of the most violent riots in American history. The conflict began early in the morning following a police raid on an unlicensed bar operating in a predominantly black neighborhood. Deep-seated frustrations over housing discrimination, police brutality, and economic inequality quickly fueled widespread arsons and lootings. It was in 1972 today when the United States launched the Earth Resources Technology Satellite, which was later renamed Landsat 1. This historic mission carried specialized remote sensing television cameras designed to map Earth's surface from space. It provided scientists with unprecedented continuous data on global environmental changes, deforestation, and urban growth. In 1983 today, a commercial Air Canada Boeing 767 ran completely out of fuel at an altitude of 41,000 feet and was forced to make a dramatic emergency landing. The pilots successfully glided the massive aircraft to a safe landing at a former military base in Gimli in Manitoba. An investigation revealed that a miscalculation involving metric conversions led to the plane being underfueled. It was in 1995 today when the American astronomers Alan Hale and Thomas Bopp independently discovered an exceptionally bright comet located past the orbit of Jupiter. The celestial object, officially designated Hale-Bopp, possessed an unusually large nucleus that emitted massive amounts of dust and gas. It became visible to the naked eye for a record-breaking 18 consecutive months as it passed Earth. And it was in 2011 today when British singer and songwriter Amy Winehouse passed away at her home in London, sending shockwaves through the global music industry
known for her powerful contralto vocals and eclectic mix of soul, jazz, and R&B, she had achieved immense critical and commercial success.

success. And it was in 2015 today when NASA scientists announced the discovery of Kepler-452b, an exoplanet often referred to as Earth's older, bigger cousin, located 1,400 light-years away. The planet orbits a sun-like star at a distance that allows for the potential existence of liquid water. Data indicated the world is roughly 60% larger than Earth and sits firmly within the system's habitable zone. We go on to birthdays now. American jurist who served as an associate justice of the Supreme Court in the United States from 1988 until his retirement in 2018. It's Anthony Kennedy, turning 90 today. A prominent American mentalist and escapologist who achieved international TV fame, Gary Kurtz, is 85 today. We have Emmy Award-winning American actor Woody Harrelson, hitting 65 years old. An American actor best known for Dr. Peter Benton on ER, it's Eric LaSalle, turning 64 today. British-American musician and guitarist of the rock band Guns N' Roses, it's Slash, turning 61. Oh, Marlon Wayans, an American actor, comedian, and screenwriter, turning 54 today. It looks like American activist, TV personality, and fashion designer Monica Lewinsky, hitting 53 today. A former American professional baseball shortstop who played 14 seasons, Nomar Garciaparra, turning 53. And we also have English actor, best known, of course, for playing Harry Potter. It's Daniel Radcliffe, hitting 37 today. Getting on with a quote here from Bertrand Russell on this day. He was an English philosopher, a logician, and a social reformer. He was born in 1872. He said, quote, "I would never die for my beliefs because I might be wrong." Well, you don't hear that very often anymore, do you? No, sir. Never wrong. Joss Stone, though, is right to be wrong.

Hello, this is Nicole Gregory from Galena, Alaska. Let's get out the native vote. 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Our leaders have fought for our right to vote, so let's do them proud. Vote early, vote by mail, or on election day. This message is brought to you by Get Out the Native Vote.

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1: And good morning. 11:45 on Thursday, July 23rd. The Yukon Wireless, brought to you today by Ruby Marine, also by the City of Galena, by the Galena City School District, the United States Bureau of Indian Affairs, with the Alaska Community Foundation, Loudoun Tribal Council, Nalato Tribal Council, with Tanana Chiefs Conference, together with Galena Coffee Shop and Alexander Lake Bed and Breakfast. It's 51.9 degrees currently here in Galena, and it's raining pretty constantly this morning around here. It's looking much the same out of a number of places around our region, like Ruby and Tanana, both reporting rain at 48 and 51 degrees respectively. Looking at Huslia and Caltag for cloudy reports at 54 degrees each. To Nalato, where I see 54 degrees there too in cloudy conditions. Keokuk, much the same, overcast and 54. It's raining on Hughes at 53 degrees. And Allakaket, looking exactly the same at 53. Over in St. Mary's, the fog has set in, apparently, in spite of the breezy condition. It's 49 degrees there, with gusting winds up to 31 miles an hour out of the northwest. We're looking at Fairbanks also for a wet, rainy report at 56 degrees, but a much lighter wind over there in the valley. And in Anchorage and South Central, it's very stormy down there, too. The winds are howling even higher down that direction. They're cutting across Anchorage right now at 29 miles an hour at 55 degrees. I see 30 miles an hour at Elbendorf, Glen Allen at 35, Kenai reporting 38 mile an hour gusts right now. And I'm sure it's coming and going pretty hard down there, too. Getting over to our Yukon Wireless for this day. We're talking about fast pitch, slow pitch softball out there in Caltag going on right now. This weekend, they're registering teams, and they're looking for you to come on out and play. The weekend weather looking a little brighter, so you might want to think about this. This is in loving memory of Frederick Alexi Sr. It's the Caltag Men's Fast Pitch and Women's Slow Pitch Tournament coming up Friday, Saturday, Sunday this weekend. Contact Nicole Madros or Trinity Madros via Facebook, or call the Tribe in Caltag at 534-2224. That's 534-2224 to register your team for the softball tournament this weekend in Caltag. Nicole Gregory's bear video is still up from the dump over there. It's pretty entertaining. I think it was a good shot of a bear out there. Come on by and see that at our Facebook page too, and a lot more over there at KIYU on Facebook. We also have some changes on KIYU's schedule around here. Nicole Gregory is rolling out a second night every week on Thursdays from 7 p.m. to 10 p.m. And Anna Evans will be taking over Sunday afternoons from 2 to 5. That'll be right after Rockin' with Rattles. So local radio being the best, and live, you like it that way? I know I do much prefer a live radio show, and we got that going on for you a lot more than we have in recent years. It's Nicole Gregory again every Thursday now, 7 to 10,

So bring that back. It's your karma, you know. That's got to be bad luck to steal the owl. Now, come on. Wright Air Service has a new number for Galena Business, 474-0560. 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Pull tabs on sale this week at KIYU. One more time this evening, 7 to 9, with Hillary Evans right here at the studio. We got room for you. Seating for 6, and coffee will be on. 7 to 9 this evening for pull tab sales. And tomorrow night's bingo night over at the Larson Charlie Community Hall. We'd love to see you early out there because we're looking to make a 15-player minimum. And the earlier we can make that minimum, the quicker we can start selling the bingo sheets. And we'll get started at game time, 7 o'clock, the new $550 progressive bingo coverall game to close out each night. Well, that's up to 54 numbers. Anybody gets it in 54 or less wins the big potluck or the big prize potluck or whatever at $550. You get $150 if you get it in more numbers. We're giving away all kinds of money. Got pull tabs for you out there, too. Come on out. We'd love to see you. The Hughes Memorial Potlatch schedule is up. Come and see that August 13th, 14th, and 15th. They'd love to see you out there. Come on out and eat too much and tell some stories. You know they're looking for you. The Loudoun Tribe is hosting their next Elder Advisory Group luncheon on Thursday. That'll be today at noon, just minutes away from the Elder Advisory Group luncheon at the tribal office. Head on over there right now. Give them a call if you need a ride at 331-0347. The Alaska Department of Fish and Game continues to feed me a ton of information about the regulations and rules on the Big River. The Yukon River Salmon Fall Fisheries Announcement, number 5, just listed up at the wireless this morning. Come and get it. Should we play the latest audio message one more time? I think we should, just to be sure we're well informed. Don't want to see you get hassled out there. The Edgar Nolner Health Center has a current all-purpose phone number. This is new to some people. We've been talking about it a lot over the last couple of months, but you know what? You should have this programmed in your phone, so it's absolutely available when you need them. This is good for daytime office calls and also after-hours emergencies. That's 888-753-9889. That's 888-753-9889. A new message here from the Edgar Nolner Health Center with school approaching. They're getting ready to do kids' immunizations, well child exams, and sports physicals at the clinic over there. Have them ready, you know, when they're getting ready to do sports. You know, just have the certificate in hand. It's a great idea. You know who will be doing it, so get them in there at the Edgar Nolner Health Center. They'll be doing this August 24th and 27th. So make sure you call them today and make appointments, and walk-ins are available, but, you know, an appointment is probably better. Yeah. Give them a call. Edgar Nolner Health Center. Get your kids in there ahead of the school year and get the physicals in hand so they're ready to go. It's 888-753-9889. And those going on August 24th and 27th, 9 to 4. Lots of help over there at the Edgar Nolner Health Center, including Anifa Peterson, who I met yesterday. Nice lady. She'll help you. Make sure you make that call now and see your local clinic today. They also have substance abuse treatment available and help after treatment at Tenenbaum Chiefs Conference. The Many Hands Care Coordination. They're available, the Addiction Services Team, at 452-8251, extension 3847. Scrolling on down because that's what I do here. You know, I'm skipping past a lot of evergreen stuff that's been up there for a long time. Talked about it a lot on the wireless, so I invite you to come by and just catch up if you haven't tuned in a while. There's a lot to see at KIYU.com's Yukon Wireless webpage. The city of Galena currently seeking a powerhouse operator. 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You can apply today at the city office, 656-1301, to inquire. And the full job description is available at my place. Come and see it. The Tribal Vocational Rehabilitation Program is up there, as is the Medical Assistant Apprenticeship Program. The city of Nolato is hiring, as is Tenenbaum Chiefs Conference at our Edgar Nolner Health Center. In fact, lots of careers over there at tenenbaumchiefs.org/careers. The Yukon Koyukuk Elder Assisted Living Facility would love to hire you as a personal care attendant. The Galena City School District.

0: getting geared up for the school year, which starts in about a month, a little more than a month. They're looking for you. 656-1205, or see their list of jobs at www.galenaalaska.org. 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It's a 1993 Ford F-350 with six seats, crew cab, long box. Mileage is low, 51,826 miles. It'll go quite a while longer, I think. You want to talk to Ben Koontz about this truck? They're at 907-931-5243. That's 931-5243. And talk about this truck and get over to GSA Auctions. That URL is right there at the Yukon Wireless. 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And the Annex at 14 Gabe's Drive is open this afternoon, 2 to 6. Also, Friday, Saturday afternoons, 2 to 6 as well. 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And the burger menu is up for tonight and tomorrow. Just give them some lead time. They'll sizzle you one right up. I got 52.1 degrees here in Galena, and it's just coming on down. You know, the drops appear to be pretty small. It's almost a mist. But, yeah, don't stand in it. You'll get wet. It's a 90% chance of more of that today with a high right about 60. Low of mid-40s overnight tonight. Chance of rain is going to slowly get on out of here and leave us with a sunny day eventually on Friday. It might be cloudy in the morning, but we're looking for that to clear off and make a nice day out of it. The high in the mid-60s. Saturday's looking good for sunshine and 68. Over to Tanana, it's light rain in there too. Gusting 20 miles an hour, 51 degrees. Highs of 59 and no better today. It'll be a similar 80% chance of rain through the night. Low 40 to 45 for tomorrow. Gradually becoming sunny for you too. And a high in the mid-60s. You're going to break 70 on Saturday with sun shining. That's Tanana. Let's talk St. Mary's. Foggy, misty, breezy, 49 degrees. I'd call it that. Gusting at 31 miles an hour. It's going to be up to 35 miles an hour today and tonight. A high of 60. A low tonight of 45 to 50. And partly sunny for Friday in St. Mary's, and a high of 62. Back to a 40% chance of rain for Saturday, Sunday, however. It's 11:57. The news is coming up. Let's hear about the river.
1: This is the Alaska Department of Fish and Game with the Yukon River subsistence fishing announcement recorded on Monday, July 20th. Fall season management has begun in the lower river and will transition to upper river districts based on historic fall chum salmon run timing. Preseason projections indicate that the run is likely to meet the lower end of the drainage-wide escapement goal. However, even with a run size within the escapement goal range of 300,000 to 600,000 fish, Canadian treaty goals are not anticipated to be met. Therefore, directed subsistence fishing for fall chum salmon in the main stem Yukon River is unlikely to occur. Subsistence fishing for non-salmon is open with selective gear types, including dip nets, beach seines, manned fish wheels, and hook and line gear. Summer chum, pink, and sockeye salmon may also be retained, but Chinook salmon must be released alive. In District 2 and District 3, as well as the Anoka River, including the communities of Mountain Village, Pitka's Point, St. Mary's, Pilot Station, Marshall, Russian Mission, Holy Cross, and Shegaluk, subsistence fishing for fall chum and coho salmon is closed. Chinook, chum, and coho salmon must be released alive immediately from selective gear types. Subsistence fishing with 4-inch or smaller mesh nets district-wide are open on a weekly schedule from noon Thursdays to noon Sundays until further notice. Subsistence fishing for whitefish and other non-salmon with 6-inch gill nets is open in designated non-salmon areas off the main stem river only. Please see Fall Season Advisory Announcement number 2 and 3 for the named list, GPS coordinates, and maps of these designated whitefish harvest areas. All gill nets are restricted to 60 feet or less in length, cannot block more than one half the width of any waterway, and must be operated as a set net near shore. In District 4, including the communities of Grayling, Anvik, Caltag, Nalato, Koyukuk, Huslia, Hughes, Allakaket, Alatna, Wiseman, Bettles, Galena, and Ruby, subsistence fishing for non-salmon is open 24 hours per day with 4-inch or smaller mesh gill nets and selective gear types, including dip nets, beach seines, manfish wheels, and hook and line gear. Pink and sockeye salmon may be retained, but Chinook salmon must be released alive. Effective at the following dates and times, subsistence fishing for fall chum and coho salmon will close, and non-salmon subsistence fishing with 4-inch or smaller mesh gill nets will reopen on a weekly schedule from noon Thursdays to noon Sundays until further notice. Chinook chum and coho salmon must be released alive immediately from selective gear types. In Subdistrict 4A Lower, which includes Grayling and Anvik, at 12:01 a.m., Wednesday, July 22nd. In Subdistrict 4A Upper and the Koyukuk River, which includes Caltag, Nalato, Koyukuk, Huslia, Hughes, Allakaket, Alatna, Wiseman, and Bettles, 12:01 a.m., Sunday, July 26th. Subdistricts 4B and 4C, which includes Galena and Ruby, at 12:01 a.m., Wednesday, July 29th. In District 4 and the Koyukuk River, effective at 12:01 a.m., July 22nd, subsistence fishing for whitefish and other non-salmon with 6-inch gill nets will open in designated non-salmon areas off the main stem river only. Please see the Fall Advisory Announcement Number 4 for the named list, GPS coordinates, and maps of these designated whitefish harvest areas. Nets are restricted to 60 feet or less in length and cannot block more than half the width of any waterway, and must be operated as a set net near shore. In Subdistricts 5A, 5B, and 5C, including the communities of Tanana and Rampart, as previously announced, summer chum salmon may be retained in dip nets, beach seines, manfish wheels, and hook and line gear until 11:59 p.m. Sunday, August 2nd. All Chinook salmon must be released alive. Effective at 8 p.m. Monday, July 20th, gill nets of 4-inch or smaller mesh may be used to target non-salmon, but are restricted to set gill nets 60 feet or less in length. The subsistence fishing schedule is available 24 hours per day by calling 1-866-479-7387. The Ammonic office is open from Monday to Friday, 8 a.m. to 5 p.m. Please call 907-949-1320 during regular business hours if you have any questions. Please note that there is a federal special action in place and that those federal closures align with this announcement. You may contact Holly Carroll at 907-351-3029 for more information. Thank you for listening.
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2: Citizens. Beecher portrayed this as a routine exercise that doesn't take away anyone's right to vote. She says people who got the letter can just check a box to indicate they are citizens or call or email the division.
3: We are simply asking individuals to confirm, because we received information from a verified source, that these individuals were not U.S. citizens.
2: Some of the voters who received the letter went online to check their voter registration and were alarmed to find they'd already been removed. Some contacted their legislators, including Representative Andrew Gray, a Democrat from Anchorage, who raised it with Beecher at the hearing. Beecher said every 3 months, the division checks its voter list against the Division of Motor Vehicles data, looking for people who may have said they were not citizens when they got their driver's license. This time, she said, the list they got back was especially long.
3: So we understand that some of this is probably very old data where the individuals did not contact DMV, have not updated that they are a naturalized citizen. I believe that people probably don't realize that all of these governmental entities don't necessarily talk to each other.
2: She said voters who don't respond will remain on the inactive list, but she said they can still vote on a question ballot. The U.S. Coast Guard tracked Chinese vessels traveling through a section of international waters in the Bering Sea recently, in the first such instance of 2026. The Coast Guard said in a statement Friday that its personnel monitored the Shui Long last week while the Chinese research ship moved through the U.S. Exclusive Economic Zone. That's an area about 200 nautical miles offshore where the U.S. has jurisdiction over natural resources. The vessel was headed for the Arctic and another Chinese-flagged research vessel, the Shui Long 2, according to the Coast Guard. Foreign ships are allowed to transit through the area, but would need prior permission from the U.S. to conduct marine science research. They would also be required to share information they collected. The Coast Guard Cutter Monroe monitored the two research ships, part of what the Coast Guard calls Operation Frontier Sentinel, making sure they followed international regulations. 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
6: Cellist Rafaela Gromes was looking for new music to play when she got an email from a stranger completely out of the blue asking her to consider a piece his grandmother had written around 1930, a long-forgotten concerto. That story and the cello concerto by Maria Hertz on the next performance today from 8 p.m.
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9: Hello and welcome to NewsHour from the BBC World Service. We're coming to you live from London. I'm James Menendez. In a moment, a second threat to shipping in the Middle East. With the Strait of Hormuz once again blocked, the Red Sea route to the Suez Canal is also coming under fire from Yemen's Houthis. Oil prices have been sent skyrocketing again. That is our top story today. Also coming up in the programme, how protests in Albania against a luxury resort development backed by Donald Trump's son-in-law and now threatening the country's prime minister.
10: They're against a political leader who behaves as if he were the private owner of the country, who can sell parts of it to whomever he wants to, whenever he wants to, for his own political benefit. Albanians feel that the state does not work for them anymore.
9: More from Albania in just under 15 minutes. But we are going to begin with the latest flashpoint in a Middle Eastern war that now seems to be getting worse by the day, with implications for all of us. The UN Secretary General Antonio Guterres, addressing the Security Council, spoke of the unbearable pressures being put on the region.
11: The situation is getting out of control. It's teetering on the edge of the unimaginable. The region is being pulled into an ever-widening circle of confrontation. One crisis feeds another, when escalation triggers the next.
9: In the past couple of weeks, the conflict between the US and Iran has centered on control of the Strait of Hormuz, once again effectively blocked to shipments of oil, gas, fertilizer and so on. Now, though, a second vital waterway is under threat, the Bab el-Mandeb, or Gate of Tears, that separates Yemen on the Arabian Peninsula and the Horn of Africa. Yemen's Houthi militia, which is backed by Iran, say they've hit two oil tankers belonging to their long-standing enemy, Saudi Arabia. Well, that and the threat of retaliation by President Trump has caused oil prices to spike once again, hitting $100 a barrel for the first time in 2 months. More on that in a moment. But all this has also threatened to drag Yemen, already broken by years of civil war, into the wider conflict. I've been speaking to the UN Special Envoy to Yemen, Hans Grunberg, who's currently in Amman in Jordan. I asked him for his reaction to those Houthi attacks on Saudi vessels.
12: What we've seen in Yemen for the last couple of weeks is a very
8: worrying situation, which is very concerning because we've seen an escalatory trajectory that has led to the current situation. And that is obviously nothing that I have wanted to see. And I think it's extremely worrying, especially for the sake of Yemen. I think one needs to remind ourselves that Yemen is one of the world's poorest countries. It's a fairly large country with 40 million inhabitants. It's not something that Yemen needs at this point. What Yemen needs at this particular moment is stabilization and focus on getting back to a sense of normalcy for the sake of its own population.
9: And I do want to ask you about the humanitarian situation in the country. But can I ask you this? Because the UN Secretary General, your ultimate boss, I guess, has said that the situation in the Middle East is on the edge of the unimaginable. What do you think he means?
8: What you have seen in the Middle East lately and these last couple of years is a very challenging situation where you have a number of unresolved conflicts that have, in a very unfortunate and worrying way, gotten entangled with one another and now lead us to a space which is creating a solutions even more complicated. What one needs to do at this point is to disentangle these conflicts and make sure that you focus on them for the sake of their own inherent issues and address the grievances and the issues that are at stake. And that is very true for Yemen, Yemen as well, that now risks getting entangled into this wider situation that we have in the Middle East.
9: Yeah, I mean, it is a very complex regional picture. And as you say, all these things are interlinked in a way. With regard to Yemen, though, I mean, do you see this particular flare-up as being between the Houthis and Saudi Arabia?
8: I think it's always easy to try to simplify a situation when you face it and you want to try to understand it as quickly as possible. And I think that's, for a situation as the one we have in Yemen, that's a dangerous thing to do. Because Yemen is an extremely complex conflict. It's multi-layered, or one can say that it's multi-dimensional. You cannot limit it to one set of conflicts. And that's why the discussions, the negotiations, and the mediation efforts that we have been engaging on have been so challenging. This is a result of over a decade of having not been able to get to a sustainable solution to the situation in Yemen. And that, I think, is the real issue at hand.
9: Yeah, well, let me put it another way then. And rather, this is the view of the US Secretary of State, Marco Rubio. He said that the Houthis, quote, got snookered into this thing by the Iranians. So is that what's going on? Is it Iran desperate to drag Yemen and the Houthis into this wider war?
8: Well, I don't want to try to... That comments from any other actor on this issue, they will have to defend their own comments. I wouldn't want to enter into analysing one or the other. I think what I am focusing on in terms of what I do is to make sure that we avoid seeing the type of escalatory trajectory that we're having at hand right now. And I understand that at some point, one or the other side might think that an escalatory path could lead to more pressure and greater pressure to achieve results, but it rarely leads to the intended results. And that's why you need to avoid it. And that is what I try to do, is try to ensure that all sides avoid this type of path.
9: Yeah, I mean, I'm sorry to keep pushing you. I'm just trying to understand, I suppose, where that escalatory pressure that you just spoke about, I mean, where that is coming from. Is that coming from the Houthis unilaterally, or is it coming from Iran? We've had these Reuters reports that Iran flew IRGC commanders and equipment into Yemen earlier this month. I don't know whether you can confirm anything about that. I mean, do you see Iran as being behind this flare-up?
8: It's up to me to speculate here about what is the driving factor, and that would be speculation from my end anyway. So I don't think that I would want to enter into that type of speculation with you, but instead realizing the fact of the matter, and that is that we have an escalation, and that has been brewing for a while, and we now have it in front of us, and that brings unpredictability and a risk for further violence, which we need to avoid.
9: Tell us about the humanitarian situation in Yemen. If there is a blockade through the Bab el-Mandeb Strait, what will that mean for Yemenis?
8: So the situation inside Yemen is one that requires stability. It requires an ability of humanitarian actors to be able to work. It requires necessity for commercial actors to be able to import and export goods without being afraid of military action. And it requires the possibility for Yemenis to travel across their countries freely and also outside of their countries freely. So the overall situation in Yemen, it remains extremely challenging and extremely difficult and will have to be continue to be addressed. And that is something that the UN and other humanitarian actors have been working on and continue to work on a daily basis.
9: But when President Trump threatens major military punishment against the Houthis, I mean, that is potentially very bad news for people in Yemen, right?
8: This is in line with an escalatory path that we're seeing right now. And I think that clearly, regardless of anything, it's not what Yemen needs.
9: Hans Grunberg there, the UN's envoy to Yemen. He was speaking to me from Amman. So what is the likely economic impact of a Houthi blockade of the Bab el-Mandeb Strait? Anees Gambold is head of research for commodities at Aurora Energy Research. What will a blockade of the Red Sea mean for the flow of oil?
12: The blockade of the Red Sea has a very large impact on the oil markets. We already have conflicts on the affecting the Strait of Hormuz, which was a choke point for energy exports, particularly for around 20% of global oil trade. Now, on top of that, if there's conflict in the Red Sea, meaning that vessels couldn't travel south from Saudi Arabia towards Asia, about 10% of global oil had been transiting through that route.
9: Right, because the point is Saudi Arabia had, because the Strait of Hormuz had been closed, had been sending oil through a pipeline to its western coast and then shipping it out to the Gulf of Aden. Is that what was happening?
12: Exactly. When it comes to Gulf oil exports, there are only a few routes. There's the route through the Strait of Hormuz to Asia. There's this route through the Red Sea. And then there's a northern route through Egypt. However, the issue with rerouting oil through the Egypt route, which is currently now the only non-conflict route, is that oil would have to be transferred from the existing vessels into a smaller vessel in order to fit through the Suez Canal in Egypt, or the oil would have to be offloaded from vessels and put into pipelines. Both of them are possible, and in terms of volume, there is spare capacity to take these routes. However, it will be much slower. And if you have a map in front of you, you can see that oil coming out of Egypt to the Mediterranean Sea in order to get to Asia, who are the predominant buyers of Gulf oil. The vessel would have to go around the west coast of Africa, around South Africa, and then end up in Asia. So that doubles transport.
9: Yeah, so a very, very long journey indeed. And long journeys mean extra costs for those wanting to transport the oil. And that means higher oil prices, does it?
12: Exactly. So whilst there's actually not a physical shortage of oil supply in the world, because so much more of it will be caught up in these long sea journeys, that is causing prices to rise and an immediate shortage.
9: And we've already seen today oil prices back over $100 a barrel. I mean, how much higher could they go, do you think?
12: It's something that we're tracking quite closely. One driver or one player that we've been looking at is China, because what we noticed during the Strait of Hormuz conflict is that it seems that China's oil imports have dropped significantly, and we suspect it's because they have petroleum reserves to dip into, but they can also switch to other fuel sources. And if China were to go back to importing as much oil as it did before the Strait of Hormuz crisis, that could be very bullish for oil prices. However, it's said that China has multiple months of oil supply in reserves, so it's not likely that the price is going to continue rising much more above 100.
9: Right. You don't think so? I mean, I saw one estimate suggesting it might rise as high as $140.
12: It's really.
9: I mean, is that possible?
12: It is possible. Like, if China were to resume its pre-Strait of Hormuz levels of imports, if it's not possible for governments to pull even more oil out of stocks, then maybe 140.
9: Yeah. And just finally, I mean, what about the impact at the pump in the United States? Are drivers in the US likely to see their costs go up?
12: Yeah, so this is an interesting one. Although the US doesn't get much of its crude oil from the Gulf, because it's a global oil market, they're still affected by prices. So what we've seen in the last month or so is that gasoline prices are way up in the US.
9: And that was Anise Gambold, who's head of research for commodities at Aurora Energy Research, on the possible impact of a Houthi blockade of that Bab el-Mandeb strait. There is more on this story and, of course, the wider war in the Middle East on our website as ever, bbc.com/news. We will also be returning to what is happening in Iran later in the programme. In the second half, we're going to be hearing from the scene of that attack on the first day of the war, that primary school that was bombed, leading to the deaths of at least 120 children. Our special correspondent will be reporting from the school, as I say, in about 15 minutes here on NewsHour. Also coming up on the programme, it is 50 years since Bugsy Malone, the cult musical starring only children, 50 years since it was released. Dexter Fletcher, who played the role of Babyface when he was just 9 years old, will be looking back at his time on set. We could have been anything
13: that we wanted to be. I remember going to get my hair cut and they put a bowl on my head, which upset me. But Jodie Foster was there and she started making moustaches out of my hair and tried to make me laugh.
9: More on that in about half an hour. Our main headlines, once again from the newsroom, the sound of US nuclear deal has been thrown into doubt a day after signing, after Donald Trump insisted it depended on Saudi recognition of Israel. We'll be getting more details on that later. And an American pastor is suing ChatGPT, alleging that its health advice nearly got him killed. This is James Menendez with NewsHour live from the BBC. There have been clashes in Albania today, several weeks of protests converging on the parliament building in the capital, Tirana. Police used tear gas and water cannon to try to disperse the demonstrators. Their protest began over a controversial coastal resort project backed by Donald Trump's son-in-law, Jared Kushner. Though environmental concerns about these luxury development plans in areas rich with biodiversity were the catalyst, the protests have now grown in scope, demanding the resignation of the Prime Minister, Edi Rama, and a political class accused of corruption. Emilio Criccio has this report.
14: This has been the sound in the streets of Tirana every evening for the past 2 months. Protesters gather outside the offices of the embattled Prime Minister, Edi Rama, and then march throughout the various neighbourhoods in the city. No more dictatorship, they shout. This is the final battle. Rama to prison. What originally sparked over environmental concerns around a proposed luxury resort project backed by Donald Trump's son-in-law, Jared Kushner, has evolved into a wider movement against corruption, democratic backsliding, and calling for the resignation of the Prime Minister and his government.
15: I'm here, I'm protesting against the government. Our land has been sold, our hospitals, we have no medicine. Our government's corrupt. Albanian has been suffering so many years. We are here for the people, for the country. We need a new government. We need to bring this government down.
14: Prime Minister Edi Rama is so far refusing to resign and says the protests are a sign of a healthy democracy. Gresa Hassa, a researcher at the Faculty of Law and Centre for Southeast European Studies at the University of Graz, explains, however, that this is the most pressure he has been under throughout his 13 years of rule.
10: What we're seeing since 2 months now is an accumulated anger of 35 years. Albania emerged from one of the harshest communist dictatorships in the Eastern Bloc. And what replaced that dictatorship during these 35 years has been just different forms of semi-autocracies. And people have had enough of that. So they're not against developments in general, but they're against non-transparent processes. They're against an authoritarian form of governing. They're against a political leader who behaves as if he were the private owner of the country, who can sell parts of it to whomever he wants to, whenever he wants to, for his own political benefit. Albanians feel that the state does not work for them anymore.
14: Some observers, however, like political commentator Ruel Domi, have concerns about the political organization behind the protests and whether they will eventually achieve any tangible success.
16: Governments are not changed by screaming. They're changed by people voting at the ballot box. And so once the elections of 2029 come, assuming that there are no snap elections on the way, you can have a political party, a campaign in the right way, and defeat Mr. Rama and run the country the way you want to. But the problem with one of my other criticisms that I've had about the current configuration of the protests is this very fact that they refuse to form a political alternative. Every single movement needs to have a couple of points they're based on. What change on the political, social, economic, and cultural front they would like to ignite, and how they're going to do that. And if you take all these things into consideration, none of these question marks have been answered so far, and no real direction to these protests.
14: Though it is yet to be seen whether these protests can actually bring about governmental change, they are certainly the center of political attention in the country now. And there is a sense that the coming weeks and months will be consequential for the country's future.
9: Amelia Krikia reporting there from Albania. Now, nearly 7 months after the raid to seize the former Venezuelan president Nicolas Maduro, what's happened to the money from sales of Venezuelan oil? After that raid, the US took control of the country's oil exports. This is what President Trump said back then.
17: We're going to have our very large United States oil companies, the biggest anywhere in the world, go in, spend billions of dollars, fix the badly broken infrastructure, the oil infrastructure, and start making money for the country.
9: So where is it? An investigation by the Financial Times this week found that the Trump administration had collected an estimated $13 billion in revenues. Back in April, a senior State Department official said that around $3 billion had already been sent back to Caracas and that the firm KPMG was auditing the accounts. He also promised quarterly updates, but so far there's been nothing more. And all this in the wake of last month's devastating earthquakes. Well, I've been talking to Benjamin Gadan, senior White House official for Latin America in the Obama administration, now at the Stimson Center think tank. Where does he think the money is?
18: Presumably it's an account somewhere in the United States, but there's been a startling lack of accountability, lack of transparency. It's a significant sum, and there's very little oversight.
9: Who controls the money and who should control it? I mean, is it the responsibility of Congress?
18: So typically, the executive branch in the United States, the White House, doesn't have access to funds without the congressional appropriation process. So one would think that the money would either have to go through Congress or at least be supervised by Congress in how it's being managed. There's also questions about why the United States controls these funds in the first place. Obviously, these are revenues from the sale of a natural resource owned by the people of Venezuela.
9: Yeah, I was going to say, I mean, it is Venezuela's money, and yet the reporting suggests that it's not showing up in their accounts.
18: Yeah, to some degree, there's a reasonable argument that's been made by Secretary of State Marco Rubio and others that the money is often diverted by Venezuela's unelected authorities, used for corrupt purposes, to buy the loyalty of regime elites, and so that somehow maybe the United States could channel this money more effectively for development purposes. But the reality is there's not a clear legal argument for why the United States has control of these funds.
9: What might be a mechanism for, well, I was going to say encouraging or forcing transparency?
18: It depends on the outcome of the midterm elections in the United States in November. There is some suggestion that should the opposition Democratic Party win the midterm elections, you'll have efforts to track these funds and some requirement for testimony, the subpoena for documents, to bring at least a minimal level of transparency about how this money is collected and how it's dispersed in Venezuela. Otherwise, there are very few tools right now to require greater transparency.
9: Yeah. I mean, is there any precedent for this kind of arrangement that you know of?
18: There's no precedent, certainly not at this scale. And there's the real possibility for mischief. I mean, if you recall the Iran-Contra scandal, it came about when the executive branch was trying to circumvent restrictions imposed by Congress on foreign assistance to the efforts to fight the Sandinista guerrillas in Nicaragua. And again, the problems arose from a White House that had access to funds with no congressional oversight.
9: And I suppose the other aspect of all this is that it just reinforces this idea that the US is effectively running Venezuela.
18: It doesn't just reinforce the perception the United States is running Venezuela. Functionally, the United States is running Venezuela. I mean, this is principally the only source of revenue for the government of Venezuela. And so if it doesn't have control of its own monies, it really can't exercise much control over decision making or over the administration of the state.
9: And that was Benjamin Gadan, who was a senior White House official in the Obama administration. He's now a Latin America director, program director at the Stimson Center think tank. We did ask both the State Department and the Department of Energy in Washington for a response to all of this. We have yet to receive a reply from either, but we will let you know as and when we do. 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Do stay with us. Lots more coming up in the second half of the program.

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1: Oh, hey, you're here already. Well, right on time. How are you? 1259, I have 53.4 degrees. And has it stopped raining for a second? I think it might have. We really got going about lunchtime there. And it's given us a slight break, you know, so you can get back in the building, I guess. But, yeah, looking at the weather ahead, it's going to be raining for the day. You know, like I said, 52, we'll make it 53 degrees here. Showers for the rest of the day at a 90% clip with a high maybe 60 at the best. Be low tonight in the mid-40s. Chance of rain is going to slowly taper off and leave us with at least half a Friday with some sunshine and a high in the mid-60s. Our Saturday is looking pretty. It's going to be mostly sunny and 68, but rain returns by Saturday night, Sunday. Tanana, sitting in the rain over there too, are you? 51 degrees, gusting winds of 18 miles an hour. Not seeing too much of that here right now, but it could get going like it did last night. Showers for the day at a 90% chance and an 80% chance through the night. Your high today of 59. Your low tonight in Tanana, 40 to 45. And you too are going to see the skies part and make that sun come out for at least half your Friday and a high in the mid-60s. You too have a nice Saturday ahead here. 71 degrees and sunny, but rain again by Sunday. St. Mary's overcast and 49 right now. The wind playing a major part for you. I see it's gusting at 29 miles an hour this minute, up to 35 at times they claim here with a high of 60, which is a stretch from here. Looks like a low tonight of 45 to 50. Continued very gusty winds, calming a bit tomorrow, and then the sun comes out for Friday and a high of 62, at least partly so, and then more rain for the weekend there in St. Mary's. Your Monday is going to be sunny again. You know, oh boy. Going to start all psychedelic on you today. Sounds like the Doors.

You are, you know. Just saying, you're pretty darn good over there and looking mighty fine, too. I was putting that out there. Just, you know, chin up. Looking better than the weather, that's for sure. It's pretty rainy out here in Galena. And a lot of wind going around our state. It's stormy all over. I was just looking at the readouts here on my screen here. South Central is especially blustery today, with winds ranging from gusts in the teens all the way up to the high 30s down there in South Central. Kenai appears to be getting it the worst right now. Also checking around our western interior zone, there's a lot of us just getting seriously deluged out here too. It is just muddy, a mess out here in Galena right now. And I imagine that's happening pretty much everywhere where you can hear me out here in the west anyway. Fairbanks, nominal. It's been raining, but the wind not gusting quite so bad. It has died down here too, the wind, I mean, but still blowing a little bit. Last night it was a little more severe. So everybody stay dry out there. I hope you're feeling fine. Got your radio cranked. I'll do my best to do it right, you know, and you can help me with that if you like. 656-7456. That's 656-7456, and that's good for telephone calls or text messages, you know. Just shoot it right on over, and I'll get it on the air one way or another. Just a couple of records pulled today. I have Queen's first live album, Live Killers, coming up here. It's pretty good. It's one of my favorite live albums from over the years, especially the opening salvo. Side one is terrific. But it's all pretty good. We're going to get to side two a little bit today from Live Killers. And I've also got the Eagles with The Long Run on the table right now. Here's a little heartache for you. Nothing personal.

That's Luca May right there with a request coming in off the cell phone here. That's called The Real Thing on KIYU and KRFF over there in Fairbanks. Thank you all for tuning in the stream wherever it happens to be bouncing. I have a request that just came in here from William Pilot, Blink 182, huh? I haven't heard anything by them in a while. Could probably pull that off. Might have to work my way up to it, though, there, buddy. You know. I also have a request coming up from the Kentucky Headhunters, coming in from Helen in Tanana over here. And I want to get a word out about the softball tournament coming up this weekend in Caltag. They're looking for participating teams to help fill out that bracket, or brackets, plural. It's the men's fast pitch and women's slow pitch tournament going on in Caltech this weekend, 24th through the 26th. That is Friday through Sunday. So tomorrow, we're talking short notice here, but you can do that. Get your gloves and bats together and get on over there. Contact Nicole Madros or Trinity Madros via Facebook or call the tribe at 534-2224. That's 534-2224 to enter your team. And the weather, you know, tomorrow, Saturday, Sunday is looking a lot better than this. So if you can brave a little wet stuff here this afternoon and get down there, you'll be golden, I'm telling you. Once again, that number to call for the Caltag Slow Pitch Fast Pitch Tournament, that's 534-2224. That's Bob Dylan.

The Kentucky Headhunters right there. It's doing a little honky-tonk walking here. That's my request over here. And I got room for yours, too, if you want to get one into me. We have the 800 number. If you want to go old-school landline, we got you. It's 800-478-5498. That's 478-KIYU. It's also on the cell phone right here. I'm looking at it. Text messages, it's just too easy. You know, you don't even have to tell me who you are. You don't have to talk to me or nothing. Just send it on over to 656-7456. Once again, that softball tournament coming up this weekend. You know, I'm looking at it thinking, I'm in the habit of sponsoring gas money for these boat trips downriver or upriver or wherever you're going to do these things. So, folks in Galena, if you're getting a team together, if you're thinking about going to Caltech, I'll help you. That's what all that gaming money is for, you know. So talk to me over here. I'm trying to get a hold of a couple of people right now and see if anybody's going. So I haven't heard anything, so I'm willing, if you're willing, to get on the river and go do it, you know, and have some fun this weekend playing ball. Do it. Do it to it. What else was I going to talk about here? Oh, yeah. Changes on the radio around here. Have you heard about all the new people we got working around here? Oh, it's a beautiful thing. You're a little quick with that phone call. I'm still on the radio. Nicole Gregory is going to be doing a second night every week around here. You know she's on Saturday nights. Well, at least when she can sit still long enough to hang out with us. But Thursday night, 7 to 10. She's taking on Thursday night, 7 to 10. And Anna Evans is taking over Sunday afternoons from 2 to 5. Following the Rockin' with Rattles program. That's right. You can also catch Rattles, of course, 11 to 2. But it's Anna 2 to 5. It's now Nicole, Thursday, 7 to 10. And, of course, Anna is filling in this weekend. She's doing extra duty on the radio, so you keep her busy. Make sure she doesn't get bored in here now. She'll be on Friday night filling in for Jerry Nolner on Cruising with the Tunes, 8 to midnight. She'll also be on Saturday night filling in for Nicole, who will be out of town working. And, well, it's busy in the summer. You know, it's all right. She'll be around 8 to midnight on Saturday, too, and her new 2 to 5 gig on Sunday afternoon with Anna Evans right here. Music by request coming in from William. We got Blink 182.

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1: You are now going to sing. Okay. This is from the Sheer Heart Attack album.
2: This is from the Sheer Heart Attack album. It goes like this.

0: Yeah. Yeah. Yeah. Yeah. Yeah. Yeah. Yeah. Yeah. Yeah. Yeah. Yeah. Yeah. Yeah. Yeah. Yeah.
1: All right. You want to play? Now I'm here. Now I'm here. Now I'm here. Now I'm here. Think I stay. Think I stay. Think I stay. Think I stay around. Think I'll stay around. Hey, you buggers can sing higher than I can, I tell you.

Now I'm here. Now I'm there. Can I stay? Can I stay around? Around.

That's from Queen's live album. It's called Live Killers right there. And they had more than one, but I think that was their first live record right there. Pretty fine stuff there from their heyday in the 70s. And it's a fantastic listen all the way through. We'll have to get to more of that one on another day. Getting your requests in here, though, so I don't have time right now. I do have to get one on pretty quick from John Fogerty and the Blue Ridge Rangers. We'll have that one on. Also from KT Oslin. Do ya? Well...

Wow. What do you suppose he meant by that? Buckwheat Zydeco. That's by request from me right there at 2:06 on a Thursday. Got plenty of room for yours here, too. I think you probably got my digits by now, so I'll just leave it at that. Weather time. Let's talk about all this rain for a minute. 54.8 degrees here in Galena, and yeah, you know, I think it is still raining. If not, it will be soon. It's not stopping just yet. We have a high chance for the rest of the day and a pretty good one through the night, too. A high today, hopefully reaching 60. A low tonight of 45, and a high tomorrow, mid-60s, and it's supposed to become sunny somewhere around the midday. At least give us a sunny afternoon and a beautiful Saturday ahead around here before the rain comes right back. It looks like Tanana getting rained on right now, too. Gusting winds up to 23 miles an hour, too. 52 degrees, rising to 59 this afternoon. Your chance of rain remaining mighty high through the night with a low 40 to 45. But tomorrow, you, too, are supposed to see the clouds get on out of town. Leave you sunny in the afternoon and Saturday and a high 64 tomorrow and 71 on Saturday in Tanana. Over to St. Mary's, it's overcast and 55 right now. Your gusting winds are the story of your day, I think. 35-mile-an-hour winds are going to keep howling through the night, too. A high today of 60 degrees, a low tonight 45 to 50, and it's not supposed to be raining anymore on you and turn partly sunny tomorrow with a high of 62. But you have clouds rolling back into your town Friday night to stay for the weekend. Over to Fairbanks, also getting wet and getting breezy, too. Oh, I see a gusting wind up to 29 miles an hour in Fairbanks. That's a little unusual. 54 degrees and a high of 57 coming at you this afternoon. For tonight, an 80% clip of more rainfall and a low in the mid-40s. For tomorrow, it's 50% with a high of 62. Your Saturday's looking good for sunny and 70, but Sunday, looking like rain in Fairbanks. Nenana, light rain in 55 degrees, also blowing across at 25 miles an hour this minute. Looks like a high today of 57 is attainable, a low tonight of 45. You'll see tomorrow bring a scattered rain situation with a high of 62. That sets you up for a good Saturday, 70 degrees there, but a rainy Sunday, so grab it. Looking like Fort Yukon in Circle getting light rain of your own in 56 degrees. Not so windy, though, according to this. A high today of 61 degrees, low tonight 40 to 45. The wind is supposed to remain pretty nominal for you. Friday is bringing showers in 56 degrees. A chilly Friday night, it looks like 39 there, but sunny Saturday and 70 degrees there in Fort Yukon. In Tok, it looks like rain there too at 58 degrees. What do you know? It's an 80% chance through the end of day tomorrow. High today 64, low tonight of 41 degrees, and a high tomorrow a little cooler at 52 at the best. And it's 36 degrees over Friday night before you get sunshine returning for the weekend in Tok. In Eagle, nothing current on you right now. Kick that thing for me. Looks like a high today of 62 degrees. It'll be a 90% chance of rain through the end of day tomorrow. A low tonight of 39 to go with your rain and a breeze. And tomorrow, 53 degrees at the warmest. But your weekend is looking mighty fine. It's going to be sunny on Saturday and 65 degrees and partly sunny Sunday and 70 over there in Eagle. Got one by request right here from John Fogerty and his Blue Ridge Rangers. I ain't never

this day in Alaska history for July 23rd. I'm Tim Bodoni. On this day in the year 1907, President Theodore Roosevelt issued a proclamation establishing the Chugach National Forest. It was one of the first protected areas in Alaska after a marine mammal sanctuary around Kodiak Island was set up by President Benjamin Harrison in 1891. On this day in 1943, the Japanese began their evacuation of Kiska Island in the Aleutians. About 2 months before, the Japanese suffered heavy casualties in the Battle of Attu, losing almost all of their 2,400-man garrison. The American military now had air superiority in the region and was sending more troops and supplies to retake all of the territory that Japan had captured in 1942. Japanese submarines had already transported some soldiers and equipment out of Kiska, but a larger fleet finished the job under the cover of fog on this day in 1943. With their departure from Kiska, the Japanese were completely out of the Aleutians. Today is a tough day in the history of trees in Haines. First, in 1961, the Haines Lumber Company sawmill burned, with losses totaling over $200,000. And then in 1969, Haines lost the honor of having the nation's largest black cottonwood tree when a larger one was found in Oregon. And those are a few things that happened on this day in Alaska history, a production of KIYU Galena for Community Radio of Alaska.

John Lennon right there. It's a 20 minutes after 2 right now. I have a reminder about happenings this evening here at KIYU. You know, I have a couple of visiting ladies coming in here to do some work. One will be on one end of the building dealing pull tabs to you starting at 7 o'clock. That's Hillary Evans. She'll be sticking around till 9 o'clock, making sure you have your fun and games over here. So do drop by. Nicole Gregory will also be in the house in the studio doing her brand new time slot on Thursday evenings, 7 to 10 p.m. tonight. We'll look forward to taking in your requests this evening here. Requests and dedications with Nicole tonight. That's 7 to 10 p.m. And catch her now because she's headed out of town again. You know, she's got work to do. Very busy, you know. We have Anna Evans coming in tomorrow night to fill in for Jerry Nullner. And it'll be Anna once again on Saturday night filling in for Nicole. And then Anna has her brand new time slot starting on Sunday. That'll be 2 to 5 in the afternoon right here on KIYU. Streaming link is available right there at KIYU.com, by the way, for this radio station and the one in the other room that just plays music all the time, commercial free, you know. Kind of like that. It's wild over here. Yeah, okay.

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Bruce Springsteen right there. One step up and two steps back. Well, I hope not. You know, I'm rooting for you out there. Let's not go take that to heart. I want you to take this to heart, though. You got an invitation right now to come out and play bingo with us tomorrow night. I know, maybe not what you're expecting, but you know, it would be fun to have you out there tomorrow. We'll be at the Larson Charlie Community Hall. The $550 progressive bingo game now at 54 numbers or less. There's still the $150 prize if you don't get it in 54. It's all right. We'll have pull tabs on site, and we'd love to see you out there early. A new 15-player minimum. And you have the list of bingo rules and policies downloadable right there at the Yukon Wireless. We are at KIYU.com. You got an invitation for that little spot there, too, you know. And on Facebook, we're over there, too. I'm not a huge social media guy, but I do have a Facebook account, as does the station. So join us. It's Tracy Chapman.

0: Today is July 23rd. Let's take a look back at today in rock and roll history. Record release, 1966. Napoleon the 14th with "They're Coming to Take Me Away."
1: They're coming to take me away. Oh, hee-hee. To the funny farm where life is beautiful all the time. And they're coming to take me away.
0: Also out on this date in 66, The Hollies with "Bus Stop."

0: The Trogs led the Cashbox bestsellers chart with their version of Wild Thing on this day in 1966.
1: Wild Thing. You make my heart sing.
0: Two gold records awarded today in 1969. Three Dog Night's cover version of Harry Nilsson's One.

1989. Ringo Starr launched his first All-Star Band Tour with a show in Dallas. His backup band included Joe Walsh, Billy Preston, Clarence Clemons, Dr. John, and members of the band.

1992. The first Bruce Springsteen U.S. tour in 4 years kicked off at the Meadowlands in New Jersey. Bruce and his band performed 10 sold-out concerts at the 21,000-seat arena.

Rock and roll birthdays on this date. 1946, Young Rascals drummer Dino Danelli in Jersey City, New Jersey. Same day in 46, British saxophonist from Roxy Music, Andy McCaw. Singer David Essex, born in 1947 in London. On the same day, singer Tony Joe White. Canadian-born guitarist Blair Thornton of Bachman Turner Overdrive in 1950. 1961, Martin Gore from Depeche Mode. And singer, songwriter, and fiddler Alison Krauss, born in 1971 in Champaign, Illinois. And that's a look back at July 23rd, today in rock and roll history.

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We've got unreleased music, we've got archival material, we have the occasional interview, and we'll keep you abreast of new releases and what's going on with the band members today. You can hear it this Saturday at 5 p.m. here on KIYU Community Radio for Alaska.

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1: It's weather time here on the Lower Koyukuk and Middle Yukon Valley Zone First. It looks like here in Galena we have more rain coming tonight, but a slightly lighter chance of 60% and a low in the mid-40s. For tomorrow, a cloudy morning, maybe a bit more rain, but it's gradually going to become sunny during the midday and give us a nice day overall, with a high in the mid-60s and a sunny Saturday on the way. Over to Tanana, rain for you too through your night, an 80% chance, a low of 40 to 45 degrees. For tomorrow, a similar Friday as we're getting, it's going to be a cloudy morning and a sunny afternoon, with a high in the mid-60s, and your Saturday is looking good for 71 degrees and very shiny. Over to St. Mary's, we have cloudy conditions for you tonight. The wind is not going to give you a break through the night, 35-mile-an-hour gusts out of the west, a low of 45 to 50. For tomorrow, partly sunny and a high of 62, and grab that because the rains return Friday night and stay for the weekend out there on the Yukon Delta.
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6: Live from NPR News in Washington, I'm Ryland Barton. The Trump administration will impose a new set of tariffs tonight as another blanket tariff expires. The new tariffs of 10 to 12.5% will include goods from the U.S.'s major trading partners. NPR's Danielle Kurtzleben reports on the latest changes.
7: The new tariffs cover 59 countries and the European Union. According to the U.S. Trade Representative's office, more than 99% of U.S. imports come from those economies. However, a broad swath of goods are exempted, including energy. The tariffs were created under a law that allows tariffs against countries with unfair trade practices. The administration says the new tariffs are on economies that import goods made with forced labor. The tariffs go into effect at the same time that a global blanket tariff of 10% expires. The administration has imposed tariffs using several laws after the Supreme Court ruled a raft of Trump's tariffs unlawful in February. Danielle Kurtzleben, NPR News.
6: The U.S. and Saudi Arabia have signed an agreement that would allow U.S. companies to build and run nuclear power plants on Saudi soil. But just hours after that deal, President Trump wrote on Truth Social that Saudi Arabia would first need to join the Abraham Accords, normalizing ties with Israel. Still, the development is worrying many Israelis, as NPR's Emily Fang reports.
8: There was shock when this agreement was announced, even horror. Israel, I should know, is widely believed to have nuclear weapons already itself, but it's never confirmed its nuclear arsenal, and they don't want other countries around it to have a nuclear weapon. They're worried that this slightly more flexible conditions of the U.S.-Saudi agreement could set off a nuclear arms race across the region.
6: NPR's Emily Fang reporting. House Republicans are referring former special counsel Jack Smith to the Justice Department for possible prosecution. NPR's Kerry Johnson reports the lawmakers are citing statements Smith made under oath to Congress last year.
9: House Judiciary Chairman Jim Jordan, a Republican from Ohio, is urging the DOJ to investigate Jack Smith over the former prosecutor's testimony about his effort to gather phone records of GOP lawmakers. Jordan says Smith seems to have made false statements in a deposition last December. Smith led two criminal investigations of President Donald Trump, including an effort to charge Trump for interfering in the 2020 election. His team gathered records of certain lawmakers as part of that probe. Smith's lawyer says he gave candid testimony to the House about his work as special counsel, and he says the new referral is an effort to weaponize the justice system against a longtime civil servant. Kerry Johnson, NPR News, Washington.
6: The Trump administration has withdrawn subpoenas that sought to compel three New York Times reporters to testify about their sources for articles about the 747 that Qatar gifted to President Trump to use as Air Force One. The withdrawals follow a remarkable back and forth between the visibly irritated federal judge and government attorneys. This is NPR. More than two dozen states are suing the Trump administration after it required them to transmit lists of registered voters to the Department of Homeland Security and help with immigration enforcement in order to get disaster aid. The states argue putting conditions on congressionally approved funding for natural disasters and emergencies violates the Constitution. Invasive species are a global problem, but their impacts aren't equally distributed. NPR's Jonathan Lambert reports on research in the journal Science suggesting lower-income countries experience more harm.
10: Plants and animals often hitch rides on airplanes or cargo ships and get plopped into new environments. Sometimes these species can wreak havoc on those environments, wiping out native species or devastating crops. Historically, many researchers thought this was a problem of wealthier countries in the global north, which are often more interconnected with global trade. But Sven Bache, an ecologist at the University of Freiburg, reached a different conclusion by analyzing data from thousands of invasions across the globe.
11: Regions in the global south, and not just some, like all over the global south, the impacts on average are much higher.
10: He says this may stem from lower-income countries having more biodiversity to lose and fewer resources to prevent and respond to invasive species. Jonathan Lambert, NPR News.
6: More than 2,000 volunteers are helping Polish scientists restore a mastodonsaurus skeleton. The massive aquatic predator was unearthed in southern Poland in 2023. Volunteers from across the country have joined in the restoration effort, learning to carefully chisel away rock from the bones. This is NPR News from Washington.
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2: 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It's 3:06. Great music for a sunny afternoon. The wind has slowed down, as they said it would. The sun, will it come out this weekend like they also said it would? We have reports of yes. National Weather Service predicting mostly sunny skies for Friday, sunshine for Saturday, and mostly sunny on Sunday. High temperatures expected in the upper 60s. We like that. It's 60 degrees with music on the way from a local artist who's spent her life growing up here, and off down into the lower 48 she goes, and I'm sure making summertime returns home. We'll hear from Fiora Denali. Also music by Irishman Glenn Hansard and Marketa Irglova. And we start with a new record, or 2025 record, actually, from Mount Joy, featured here on KMBA and the Afternoon Music.

perfect day for a great little number from the band Goose. Goose with Good to Be. On KMBA's Afternoon Music Show, we heard from Irishman Glenn Hansard and his coordination with the duo artist Marketa Irglova. Mountjoy got the music rolling at the start of the hour, and we always talk about supporting local music, and I did so at the top of the hour as well. And here is that moment where we bring to you something new, the artist Fiora Denali. We've been playing her new single for a couple of months now, and this one's in the current rotation of local music, the song called Grandpa's Song.

0: kind of a bit of a sunny day song, almost almost a shade of Beatlesque music to that one. Claypool Lennon Delirium, you might see why. Sloth Rust also inside the set of three songs. It started out with Fiora Denali. I'm Lauren Dixon. We're sharing some new songs, local sounds, indigenous artists to boot, and a whole lot of Alaskan voices. And they show up on the KMBA arts and events calendar on a regular basis so we can connect with each other. The We Are Anchorage Festival has posted details. Their July 25th festival is the third annual event, and it's out on the Park Strip. It features live music and dance, workshops and food, July 25th, noon to 8 p.m. on the Park Strip. More Alaskan voices talking about fishing. The 71st annual Seward Silver Salmon Derby is coming up August 8th through Sunday the 16th. People of all ages and abilities invited to participate in the private boats, charters, the shores, or the kayaks that you're going to get out there and hook some salmon. The official website is seward.com/salmon derby. And a reminder, the Community Cafe is open on Wednesdays, continues their monthly open mic series that connects the veteran, military, and music community together. First Wednesday of every month at the Nave in Spinard. More information at anchorageconcerts.org. There are some Alaskan voices getting the word out for community activity. Now we got a whole world of music to share with you, including sounds from the valley, the Matsu Valley. We'll be hearing from Sean Colvin, Australia's John Butler Trio, and Grace Potter has a new record, and that'll get the music rolling next.
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sharing the new music we find from all over the planet. We got the jazz band known as Us Three, a little jazz outfit that's had some dabblings with some French stylings as well. The song Cool Cat is a brand new track from Us Three. We've got a world of music to share and a lot of information, including news from NPR at the top of the hour. 10 minutes away from that moment and around the corner, we're going to keep exploring the sounds all around us, including here in the Pacific Northwest, as the acclaimed indigenous jazz, funk, and fusion band

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1: It's weather time here on the Lower Keokuk and Middle Yukon Valley Zone First. It looks like here in Galena we have more rain coming tonight, but a slightly lighter chance of 60% and a low in the mid-40s. For tomorrow, a cloudy morning, maybe a bit more rain, but it's gradually going to become sunny during the midday and give us a nice day overall, with a high in the mid-60s and a sunny Saturday on the way. Over to Tanana, rain for you too through your night, an 80% chance, a low of 40 to 45 degrees. For tomorrow, a similar Friday as we're getting, it's going to be a cloudy morning and a sunny afternoon, with a high in the mid-60s, and your Saturday is looking good for 71 degrees and very shiny. Over to St. Mary's, we have cloudy conditions for you tonight. The wind is not going to give you a break through the night, 35-mile-an-hour gusts out of the west, a low of 45 to 50. For tomorrow, partly sunny and a high of 62, and grab that because the rains return Friday night and stay for the weekend out there on the Yukon Delta.
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3: Does a truth social post supersede a signed diplomatic agreement? I think this is one of the frustrations that other countries have had with the United States.
4: President Trump now says Saudi Arabia's nuclear deal hinges on the kingdom normalizing ties with Israel.
5: For Thursday, July 23rd, this is All Things Considered from NPR News.
4: I'm Juana Summers.
5: And I'm Elsa Chang. What's driving the price spike for crude oil?
4: It cracked $100 a barrel again today, which could mean higher gas prices at the pump.
6: There's a lot of uncertainty about how much oil is going to be able to come out of the Persian Gulf.
5: And the Trump administration has eliminated or frozen dozens of government advisory panels.
4: What's the impact on federal agencies like NASA?
7: Advisory committees can give a diversity of viewpoints that no one organization will ever have.
5: Also, how some cemeteries are being threatened by erosion.
4: First, this news.
8: Live from NPR News in Washington, I'm Ryland Barton. President Trump says any damage done to ships in the Iran war will be paid for with Iranian assets.